Cool, yeah, it sounds nice in here. Thank you guys for being here with us again and enduring this.

0: 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Here we go again. dr-mysterio-happy-hour. There you go. I know. It's a lot. Next time when I have too much time to, you know, lose, I will just spell it like letter by letter in a very slowly way. So I can spend like 3 minutes just spelling my the path for my podcasts.
1: You know, there's a lot of people that follow that.
0: The spelling?
1: Yeah. Well,
0: or me.
1: Talking very slow.
0: Oh, they're talking very slowly.
1: There's an actual niche for that.
0: It's interesting because, you know, you're speaking properly, but then when you speak slowly, you go a little deeper, and they can hear you very, very well. You should put your headphones. Listen to it on the headphones, Kimberly.
1: Okay.
0: Or Huerca. Can you listen to that?
1: Okay.
0: Can you listen to me?
1: They're not turned on. I think they're not plugged in. So I'll just take your word for it.
0: Oh, is the anyway? We'll do it again in the next set. Don't worry about it. Anyway, before I forget, where's my mouse? There you go. We just listened to

0: others from another mother. There you go. Super Crystal. And we listen to the song Bernica from their EP titled EP. That's just creativity as at its best. And before that, we listen to the Messer Chops from St. Petersburg in Russia. Mm. And we listen to the song Popcorno Revenge, which is just their version of the song Popcorn, traditionally from even the disco days. I think it's back from the 70s. And this is part of their album Church of Reverb. So, very happy to be here with Dr. Kimberly Huerca Gio. Huerca Gio, Dr. Kimberly. So, Huerca, can you please explain to Kimberly and our beautiful audience what is un chingador?
1: Oh, my God. It's like a matador, but in from Spain. That's a very hard question.
0: So we have this what's the word? Multi-use word and verb that is called chingar. Mm-hmm. And that only exists in Mexico. Mm-hmm. And it can mean 27 different things. The most common one is to bother somebody. You are bothering somebody.
2: Oh,
0: just, okay. you are chingando somebody. Yeah. So you can be bothering, like just bothering, like being an annoyance, or you can be like bothering, like, you know, doing like physical harm. But then it goes into, you know, 27 different situations, contexts. It's just unbelievable. So anyway, so in this case, chingador is just somebody that is, you know, bothering you, so it's performing the action of chingar
1: over and over again,
2: sort of like a matador.
1: matador.
0: Yeah, but I mean, they only do it like once per bull.
2: Oh, do they? I've never seen.
0: Oh, you've never seen one?
2: Well, no,
0: it's okay. That's okay. I have, but they are banned from a lot of places now.
1: Somebody who persists, right? Cool. Like chingador is somebody who persists,
0: but in a
1: bad way.
0: In a bothering way.
1: In
0: an annoying way.
2: An annoying way.
0: There you go.
2: Okay.
0: Yeah. Look at you. Look at us. We're like the bloody, you know, Dr. Mysterio's Webster's Dictionary.
2: I was going to say, I feel like I'm learning Spanish.
0: Webster's Dictionary, Dr. Mysterio's Happy Hour version. There you go. Perfect. Anyway, so that was that. So, sorry, the Polyrhythmics are playing at the Rickshaw on November or September. Anyway, I'm going to tell you a little bit of what's happening. What shows are coming? Where are we? Just learning to type on the keyboard so that we can go to the right place. Yes, and then we're missing.
2: I know one show that's coming up this month.
0: There you go.
2: Because I'm going to it.
0: Oh.
2: We're going to go see the beaches.
0: Oh, that's right. You know, my son was telling me about it, and I'm... Yeah. Oh, but you're going... Yeah, but it's at the PNE.
2: It's at the PNE, so...
0: Yes.
2: But...
0: I don't know if I'm going to the PNE, but I'm thinking about it.
2: I thought about it. Or we thought about it, and then we thought, you know, that you buy a ticket for the show, you get access to the PNE as well. So why not?
0: Correct.
2: So the show... It's on a Tuesday night, though.
0: Yeah, it's August 20... What, 26?
2: August 25th.
0: There you go. Tuesday. Yeah. There you go. So that's the beaches. You've been informed.
2: Yep.
0: Okay, so let's go back to... So at the Rickshaw, we have August 7th, you have Esther Rose, Kinley Lee, and Chaya Harvey. August 23rd, Silkworm, Nina Natasha Fines, which was formerly Lady Hawk. September 2nd, Southern Culture on the Skits. September 4th, we have an Emo Night, Brooklyn Style. September 4th, at the Wise Hall, we have Mini Trees with Coral Grief and Kylie V. And September 5th, you have Gimme Gimme Disco, an ABBA-inspired dance party. Another disco hit. This is all at the Rickshaw. And that should be good. You have a month. Then on the other side, August 8th, at the Cobalt, you have Hoax and Burn Pattern. What else is not metal? On... August 19th, at the Waldorf, you have Mocha Only, Mickey O'Brien, Epic, and Bonafide. August the 20th, you have Pure Love, Eternal Peace, with Balkan and Franklin. This is the Astoria. On the 21st, at Lanalus, you have Hawking, Arlo Wells, the board.

0: Jordan, and momentarily, there you go. The venue was updated. I was gonna promote a band called Venue Updated, which doesn't exist. Anyway, good thing we're paying attention. And yes, where are we? August, Victoria, no. Okay, I think we're good here. And then, where is the other one? There you go. So on August 7th at the Bitmore Cabaret, you can see Play Lunch. They are a funk band from Melbourne, Australia. Excuse me. And if you go, I will see you there. Then on the 12th, also at the Bitmore Cabaret, you have Pete Murray. At the 16th, also at the Bitmore, you have Greg Mendes. At the 18th, also, this is comedy. On the 19th, at the Hollywood Theater, you have Fink. At the 20th, at the Biltmore, you have Alela Diane. On the 21st, at the Biltmore, they are called the Cybertronic Spree. And they are kind of electronic metal electronic. So it's an interesting combination. I haven't listened to their songs, but it sounds very interesting to have electronic metal. So that's August 21st at the Bitmore Cabaret, the Cybertronic Spree. Then on the 25th, also at the Bitmore, we have 76th Street. On the 26th, you have Lachlan Patterson. Of course, at the 28th at the Vogue Theater, you have the Eagles of Death Metal. Let's see if we can get tickets for that one. September 2nd at the Bitmore Cabaret, Ifi Naduiwe. Then on September 4th at the Bitmore, you have Alec Flynn. Okay, that's comedy. September 4th at the Fox Cabaret, you have Glue, which is supposed to be a rap/hip-hop. And September 5th, Bitmore Cabaret, Greg Fitzsimmons. Oh, that's some of the comedians, sorry. September 5th at Hollywood Theater, Popo Rod. And I guess the 5th, also at the Vogue Theater, you have Hannibal Buress. And there you go. You have a whole month of shows for you. All right. So that's that. So what else? So what do you do for a living, Dr. Kimberly, besides entertain people?
1: I have a very boring job. I work in HR.
2: Where about?
0: Well, why did I ask?
1: I know.
0: That's my mistake.
1: I'm an HR manager for a hotel. So. Oh.
0: There you go. Well, you don't look nothing like that. Let me tell you.
1: I am trying to change the face of HR. We're nice people. We aren't just in it. We don't just have a bunch of binders. And people like me, I promise.
0: Yes. Well, I mean, if you say it, it must be true. Yeah. I mean, why wouldn't you? Like, why would you lie?
1: Yeah, exactly. But I'm slowly changing it so people want to talk to me.
2: Exactly. And why they wouldn't like you?
1: Exactly.
2: Like, I just met you and I already have, like,
1: exactly.
2: You know?
0: Rapport.
2: Yeah.
0: And she's already chingando you. Yes.
1: It's human resources, which means you have to have that human aspect.
0: It's interesting.
1: It's been missing for a while.
0: It's interesting how some companies have changed, you know, that, because now it's called, you know, people and culture.
1: People and culture.
0: Now it's called, like, whatever.
1: They're anyway. Trying to change the name of our department to that. I like it. I like it.
0: Oh, there you go.
1: Yeah, they want to change our department name to people and culture as well. So we'll see.
0: And you're on strike not to do it?
1: No, I don't mind. I just think it's weird. Just keep the name the way it is and let's spend the money on something else.
0: Yes, I hear you. Okay.
2: On the people.
1: Spend the money on the people.
0: I guess it's now Worka Gio. What do you do for a living?
2: What I do for a living, there are two things. I am an educational assistant.
0: Oh, sorry. I thought you were going to say day and night.
2: Day and night. During the day, I am educational assistant. And actually, at night, I am a life coach.
0: Mm.
2: Yeah.
0: Nobody thought she was going to say that, eh? Uh-huh. Gotcha.
2: Yes.
0: Oh, that's very, very interesting.
2: Mm-hmm.
0: Yeah, educational assistant. Yeah, those, you know, you, the teachers. Yeah, you have all my respect. Well, everybody has my respect, but, you know, to deal with the little ones and then the little ones that maybe need some little special help. Additional help.
2: Extra help and love.
0: Exactly.
2: Extra love.
0: Mm-hmm. That, and your patience is just, you know, super respected and super thanked and whatever super goes with. Yes.
2: Yes.
0: Appreciate
2: it.
0: Anyway, thank you for doing that. Mm-hmm. And then the life coach. That's interesting too, you know? It's, I guess most of us need some kind of, you know, assistance also. And
1: completely, yes.
2: Well,
1: no, I'm in that book.
0: Why do you look at me when you say that? Especially this guy. This guy is bloody lost.
1: He needs a life coach.
2: We all procrastinate. He needs
0: two.
1: Yeah.
2: That's true, right? So from time to time, you might just need somebody who helps you to
1: redirect your life.
2: Yeah, exactly. Yeah. Well, I do not redirect your life. Okay. You do it, other client does it. But being accountable and by questioning I will help you to awaken your power to be able to keep doing what you are looking for, right?
1: Nice.
2: Yeah.
0: There you go.
2: Mm-hmm.
0: Beautiful. Well, this should have been the end of the show. This is just a great, you know, but we still have half an hour. But thankfully, you know, Huerca, Gio, and Dr. Kimberly are here, so they can bring a smile into your face, not like old Dr. Misterio, but...
1: It's happy hour. What are you talking about?
0: Precisely.
1: Yes.
0: That's right. It's happy. So bloody happy.
1: Yes.
0: We're so happy we cannot content ourselves. Contempt? Contempt?
2: Content.
1: Content.
0: Competent. Content.
1: I don't know what you're trying to say.
0: hold to ourselves. Oh, hold it.
2: Yeah. Be happy.
0: Contain ourselves. Jesus, and you're the Canadian anyway.
1: I know.
0: ESL. Huerca and I are ESL, so we have an excuse.
1: True.
0: But you are EFL.
1: Yeah, EFL.
0: English is your first language.
1: Yes. And I still struggle.
0: Or you could be an EMT, you know, English is your mother tongue.
2: If you struggle, how...
1: I know, yes. I don't ask me to try to learn another
0: language. Another interesting thing is that usually the people that learn a language as their second have better grammar and semantics and what have you than a native speaker.
1: 100%.
0: Unless you're a nerd.
1: Yeah.
0: So...
1: I wouldn't be able to tell you the difference between a noun, a verb, and an adjective.
0: And Steve.
1: And Steve.
0: Well, he wouldn't be an adjective.
1: I don't know what
0: he will be. A chingador, I would think. He will be he's a natural chingador.
2: Yeah. A verb.
1: Steve. I feel like he's an adverb. No. I don't know what that means.
0: He looks like one, for sure. Anyway, Steve is our common boyfriend, so.
2: Oh, okay. Yeah. I get it.
1: Yeah, we share him.
0: We share him. Not like once a week, but obviously not on the same day because, you know, what's the point of that? Anyway, all right. Well, let's go with some music and we'll be back here at Dr. Misterio's Happy Hour.

and couldn't listen in. Well, I can't remember if your eyes were blue or green.

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A few weeks later, I was told that you were gone. Well, I still just can't remember if your eyes were green or brown.

0: Welcome back to Dr. Mysterio's Happy Hour. Guess who I am? That's right. I am el Dr. Mysterio. Thank you very much for listening. As I mentioned before, this show is for you. We made it thinking about you, hoping that you're having a great time just like we are. I hope we haven't been too obvious about that, but that's the whole point of being here with you, to make us have a great time. So thanks again for listening. And yes, this show is for you, always for you, thinking about you. So thank you very much for listening. You're, of course, listening to CJSF 90.1 FM, broadcasting from unceded and traditional Coast Salish territory in Burnaby, British Columbia, the campus community radio station at Simon Fraser University. I'm just not going to say about the podcast because it's too long. But anyway, if you go to cjsf.ca and look, Google search for Dr. Mysterio's Happy Hour, you'll find all the previous, past, and future podcasts there. Thank you very much. All right, so we just listened to... Modest Mouse with Third Side of the Moon. And we'll ask Dr. Kimberly about that in a few seconds. Before that, we listened to Vacations. They are from Australia as well, with the song Dave Brubeck, dedicada con mucho cariño para Toñito. And this is part of their EP called Vibes. Before that, we listened to Brit AM, here from British Columbia, and we listened to the song Community, which is part of her album titled Psychic Knots. So, Dr. Kimberly, Modest Mouse. Mm-hmm. Why is a mouse modest?
1: I don't know that at all.
0: Okay.
1: Okay. I wouldn't be able to tell you anything about them.
0: Thank you very much. Huerca, why is a mouse modest? And this is not a tricky, question. This is not a joke.
2: Why is it modest?
1: You need to explain why.
2: Because the rat made it modest.
0: Wow, bloody rats. Sorry.
1: Yeah.
0: That was a bad joke sideways. The band Modest Mouse, tell us a little bit about it, and why did you pick Third Side of the Moon? If we know there's only nine.
1: Yeah. There's only nine sides.
0: Precisely.
1: Yes. No, I was always a Modest Mouse fan. I don't know, they've been around for quite a while, and it's like indie music from the, early 2000s. Yeah, and so I've always been a big fan, and I found out they put out a new album this year, and the album's called An Eraser and a Maze, and I thought I was sort of over that indie music scene, and then I wasn't really into it, but I listened to this particular song, and I think that it's got a little bit more of an adult sound to it, and I really like the song.
0: So, an adult sound?
1: It doesn't sound like their typical stuff that they used to.
0: I see.
1: Yeah. So I like his voice.
0: Yes, that's always good.
1: So it's a good album, and I recommend it, and it just came out this year.
0: There you go. That's good. Yeah. And all right. But did you listen to the album or not?
1: I've listened to the whole album, start to finish, and this is my favorite song off of it. So, yeah.
0: Sounds good. It was a good song, and I don't know if you played them before, did you?
1: I might have, because I am a Modest Mouse fan, because what's their biggest hit?
0: Yeah, you're a Modest Mouse fan.
1: I'm a Modest Mouse fan.
0: No, you're a Modest Mouse fan.
1: Oh, yes, okay. Well, they had an album, or they had a song that came out in the 2010s time, where the music video was a fox or a wolf on a train in Seattle, and I thought that was, or maybe Portland, but it was very cool. But
0: is this animated or like real life?
1: No,
0: or?
1: Real life.
0: Huh.
1: Yeah, it was very cool. I think their big hit is Float On. You would know that song. Everybody knows that song, Float On by Modest Mouse.
0: Well, I'll have to.
1: I'll have to listen to it again
0: to see if I do. But we can probably put it at the end.
1: Yeah, I was gonna say everybody knows that song. You have to know that.
0: You have to, otherwise you're out of the show.
1: How are you a music fan if you haven't heard Float On?
0: Exactly.
1: So.
0: All right. Yeah. Sounds good. Okay. So, any other plans for the weekend?
1: I'm going to go to the Museum of Anthropology.
2: Oh,
0: well, there you go. I haven't been there. I should. Oh,
1: It's my favorite place in the world. I mean, it's not as nice as the one in Mexico City.
0: Well,
1: that one blew my mind.
2: That one is an amazing piece of...
0: That was his huge and it's yes.
1: But the one in Vancouver is pretty impressive.
0: Yeah, and I missed one exhibition where they had, like, I think it was any kind of artistic work from a lot of women. This was like a year or two ago.
1: Okay.
0: So they had like not only paintings, but could be sculptures or music or any kind of, you know.
1: Yeah, they have some really good temporary exhibits. I don't know what's playing right now. I'm going to go into it blind.
0: Oh, you don't. I can tell you, but if you don't want to tell you, I won't tell you.
1: No, tell me.
0: No, I won't tell you now.
1: Okay, fine.
2: I said I won't tell
0: that's
2: you.
0: What yeah, you get. That's what you get for being a modest mouse fan.
1: Exactly.
0: Well, you let me know. I know what it is, but if you want to know, you can let me know.
1: I'll have to ask you later.
0: Yes, maybe. Then I will charge you.
1: Yeah.
0: There has to be some money.
1: But honestly, their exhibits that they have year-round are still phenomenal. Mm-hmm. And they switch them up enough that you can go repeatedly throughout a year and see something different every time.
0: Yeah, that is true.
1: Yeah.
0: That is true. How about you, Huerca? Any plans for tomorrow?
2: Any plans for tomorrow? I am going to Cyprus.
0: Oh, look at that. To ski?
2: No.
0: Oh.
2: There is actually a family event. It's a free family event for people who live, unfortunately, only on the North Shore.
0: Interesting.
2: I know. I am sorry about that. But it's just the people who live in West Van and North Van. I got a ticket, just one ticket. I'm going to go with my neighbor, and I don't know what we're going to do. I said, well, like, can I tag along with your plans? And she was like, I don't have any plans. And I'm like, great. Let's see what we can do together.
0: But I guess, so you're going up.
2: Yeah.
0: Is there a gondola there? Yes, no?
1: I don't think that's Cyprus. Is that...
2: We're going to Cyprus, and what is going
0: to
2: happen is
0: that
2: we're going to take the lifts.
1: Oh.
2: So we would be able to see, you know, Vancouver from a different perspective.
1: Yeah, the chairlift.
2: That's what it's going to be.
0: Interesting.
1: Mm-hmm. Yeah, because the gondola is on Grouse Mountain.
2: Yeah, Grouse. Yeah. This one is Cyprus.
0: Have you been on a chairlift before?
2: Not at Cyprus. I have been at Grouse Mountain, and I think I went in Whistler, but I do not ski, so. Yeah.
1: It's definitely easier when there's no snow.
2: Of course.
1: And you don't have skis on.
2: Yes, of course, I bet.
1: Because I still can't get off a chairlift if my life depended on it when it's snowing and I've got skis on.
2: Oh, God, I can't imagine that. I really can't imagine that.
1: I always fall.
0: First world problems.
2: Do they have to always stop it?
1: Every single time. I use a snowboard. I don't actually ski. I've only ever snowboarded. And I just, every time I go, I fall. And they have to stop it.
0: It's so often that now when she arrives, they do, John, we have D code 4 now. We have D code 4. Not A code 4. D code 4. Like, she's the code 4.
1: And I overthink it. So the more I go, the worse I fall.
2: Yeah.
1: it's just
2: That's
1: embarrassing.
2: That's not good.
0: Yeah, no. You should try to do the opposite. You should try to get off and fall.
1: Yeah,
0: like consciously
1: aim to fall.
0: Exactly. And then you will fail and you will succeed on not falling. So there you go.
1: I think I've gotten off of a chairlift successfully once in my life.
2: No, probably more than once. Probably more than once. You just don't remember.
1: Yeah.
2: You remember, you know.
1: I only remember the embarrassing moments. Yeah.
0: Of course. What else? What else do we have? It's not worth reliving the good moments. Anybody can do that.
1: True.
2: That's probably moments, that's what it stayed in our brains. But.
0: All right. Well, let us go with a couple, maybe one more song. We're about to finish this beautiful show and switching languages. Yucester is coming in about 7 minutes. We'll switch languages. And Dr. Kimberly would practice her beautiful Spanish. So stay tuned for that in 7 minutes. But for now, let's listen to some more music here at Dr. Misterio's Happy Hour.

0: 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That is too fast. I think like I'm doing an infomercial or something. Read the fine print and thank you for listening to CJSF. This is Dr. Mysterio's Happy Hour. As you can see, we're having a great time. Thank you again for listening. The show, unfortunately, has come to an end. I want to thank Huerca Gio, Dr. Kimberly Huerca Gio, for being with us tonight. Thank you very much. I really appreciate it.
1: Thank you for inviting us.
2: Thank you.
0: Thank you for listening. Remember, this is for you. Always thinking about you, so hope you have as much fun as we did. And as the final song, we listen to Rainbow Kitten Surprise with their song. It's called Free Fall. That's right. It's called Free Fall. Three words. That's the official name of the song. 20 seconds to explain the song, Dr. Kimberly.
2: I just think it's a really good song. It's from the album How To Friend Love Free Fall. And that's all I know about it.
0: Good. And it was exactly 20 seconds. Wow. You must be a manager somewhere. You're so precise with your time. Thank you very much for listening again. On behalf of Huerca Gio, Dr. Kimberly, your humble and handsome host, El Dr. Mysterio, thank you very much for listening tonight. Remember, this is for you. Always, all the shows we do here at CJSF are for you. So thank you again for listening. And I will see you next week. Right now, we're going to switch languages, and El Señor Chipotle is in the house, so he will start driving in about 45 seconds. And El Dr. Mysterio wishes you good night and good luck.

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1: 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That's my lord.
2: No.
1: 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Entonces, she might have been trying to say, you know, my lord is Doctor Misterio.
2: No.
1: Gracias, doctora Kimberly. 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
2: In like 2010, probably.
1: En 2010.
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1: 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Who did you see?
0: It's free now. Before they used to charge. Now I know this.
2: Yeah, I remember we had to pay.
0: Es gratis ahora, completamente.
2: I can't remember who I saw. I think the Tragically Hip came to the Burnaby Roots and Blues, and I saw them.
1: Mira, interesante. 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
2: R.I.P.
1: Yes. What's his name? Trevor? No. Travis?
2: Why can't I think of his name now?
1: ¿Cómo se llama el vocalista del Tragically Hip? John Chipotles?
0: No tengo mucho, muy familiarizado con.
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1: 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Do you make rice, doctora Kimberly?
3: I do, but I make it in a pot.
1: You can be honest with us. Puedes ser honesta.
3: I make it in a pot. I boil the water and then let it simmer for 20 minutes.
1: I think Chipotle did the same thing. So
3: yeah.
1: So you're on that team and you're in the pot team, and Werk and I are on the crack team. I mean, on the stove team.
0: It's more work. No, yeah. You have to blend the tomatoes and make the sauce. Mm-hmm. And
1: that's right. I have to blend it.
0: You can buy la lata de sos.
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3: Yeah. Cilantro is the best.
2: For the rice. The
1: rest, yeah. But we don't put cilantro on rice.
2: Claro. No, why not? Arroz con why cilantro?
1: Not traditionally. Traditionally.
0: But who says so? Not dijo que no. Who says so? Like,
3: cilantro goes with everything.
1: Nobody, but...
2: Mis hijos lo aman.
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1: You can put it. Of course you can put it on.
3: No cilantro.
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2: 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Yep. But yeah, we're almost done. 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

0: 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I'm Jesse.
1: I'm Jamie.
0: Whoa, you're Jamie.
1: I'm
0: Jesse.
1: Red hot.
0: Whoa.
1: Red hot Jamie.
0: In... literally, because that's what happens when you go too loud in the recording thing, is it turns red. How's it going, Jamie?
1: So good. How are you?
0: I'm good.
1: Happy May.
0: Happy May. I'm back from... I don't know if I mentioned that I was going to Toronto.
1: To Trana?
0: Trana. The correct way to spell, or to spell... the way to spell the correct pronunciation of Trana is C-H-R-A-N-A.
1: Yeah.
0: Maybe a double N at the end, like Trana.
1: Real Trana. Heads know.
0: Yeah. Which is me now, because I was there for just over a week, and thus became a resident.
1: Yeah, congratulations. Jesse is officially from the quote-unquote center of the universe. Wow, Big City J.
0: That's me.
1: That's all Big City J.
0: I also adopted that as my permanent full-time persona. I will only be responding to Big City J from now on. We'll see how long that lasts.
1: This is your rock radio.
0: Mm-hmm. Big City J. When Daniel and I were doing our fantasy hockey podcast, remember when that was a thing?
1: Yeah, I'm still waiting for the end of season recap episode.
0: Mm-hmm. It might come.
1: There is so much good content that you've left on the floor.
0: We came up with an FM radio duo persona. Myself, Daniel Woodchuck, myself, Jesse Wensloff, and my co-host Daniel Woodchuck became Chuck and the Sloth. Chuck and the Sloth.
1: Oh, boy, oh, boy. Jesse, how was the center of the universe?
0: Bleak.
1: Did you tell people about local music, or did you throw all the local music in the garbage bin because you're all about corporate radio rock now?
0: Well, it was the first one. I told lots of people, mostly community radio people, about local music. There was lots of, hey, what's a band from your city that you like? I wrote on at the Met Radio, they have a whiteboard that just says, what's a band from your town? And so I put, can you guess?
1: Oh, you put King Bob.
0: No, I put the Golden Age of Wrestling.
1: Oh, that's good.
0: Because they have a new record
1: out. I had three options in my brain.
0: Mm-hmm. And two of them were Jeff Kincaid projects.
1: Yeah. But I went with King Bob, because I feel like King Bob has been the Jesse album of the last couple years.
0: Yeah. I actually thought about it after I left. I was like, no, but it was the community radio parts were good. The corporate radio parts sucked. Surprise.
1: The industry's bleak.
0: Yeah. The industry is diving headfirst into AI, which we will never do.
1: No, we won't.
0: And for good reason, both because it is horrible for the environment and the world and the people who live in it, but also because it just kind of sucks.
1: I wish there was less ethical implications with AI and that it was much worse than it currently is. Because if it was just like this silly gimmick we could use as like a funny, like on par with a soundboard, that would be a lot of fun. But like it's far less fun and funny than that in reality.
0: Yeah.
1: And that bums me out. Apart from like AI in general, you know?
0: I think that part of this is the uncanny valley thing, right? Where, you know, I 10 years ago created the intro for another show on CJSF called Speak Up and used a computer voice generator to generate all the voices in it, but it obviously sounds like janky, fake, not real humanity.
1: And there's like an aesthetic value to that, right?
0: Yeah, and even though the people who are making it were trying to make it sound as realistic as possible, the limitations of it make it seem like they weren't trying at all. Thank you for... Well, I was going to say thank you for the work that you've done, but it's led us here to this. Anyway, Jamie and I have obviously been ranting about AI for decades prior to the show.
1: For decades.
0: And
1: the first episode of the mixtape was an anti-AI episode.
0: Exactly. I wanted to share a Vancouver music-related AI victory story.
1: Oh, wow.
0: And so I'm going to let you back behind the curtain a little bit here. When I do my part of the grueling process that is researching each show, finding the music for this show, I roll up my sleeves, I type in bandcamp.com/tag/Vancouver/newest, and I push enter.
1: Hold on. You don't like fill out the form, or not the form, but like you don't select all the things manually.
0: Oh, I mean, at this point, I type BA and then it auto completes to exactly where I need to go. So
1: every time I do it, it's bandcamp.com is where I go first.
0: And then it's tags, search. Vancouver. Yeah. Okay. Anyway. Wow.
1: Shortcut Jesse.
0: I know. Well, years of experience, you know? So I pull up this list of the most recent music by Vancouver artists submitted to Bandcamp. Don't steal this trick or you won't ever have to listen to this show ever again. I go through and I listen, and a lot of the time I'm looking for artists I know, but I'm also just casually dropping in on things that seem interesting, that pique my interest. And for the last couple of years, I have scrolled past and I keep seeing this artist, this music, this release on Bandcamp, these releases by the same account, and I'm not even going to do them the benefit of saying the name because I don't want to give them publicity, but if you go in and click on it, it's like, this is an AI art music project from this person in Vancouver.
1: And ew!
0: Just like release after release after release. And so recently Bandcamp announced that you can't have AI on Bandcamp, and their stuff was still up there. I kept seeing this. I submitted a complaint to Bandcamp.
1: Oh,
0: I reported, and while I was in Toronto, I got an email saying, hey, we've reviewed your complaint, and we have removed this artist for violating Bandcamp's terms of service. So, way to go, Bandcamp.
1: Hell yeah. I was worried. I thought it might be $6 million guitar. If you peruse Bandcamp in the Vancouver tags, you know. If you know, you know. But I saw them there this morning, so.
0: Yeah.
1: Whew, bullet dodged, everyone.
0: That is very not AI.
1: Should we? We should get $6 million guitar on the show once.
0: I mean, we might want to play 6 million guitar on the show
1: No.
0: Okay, just a raw intro experience.
1: An episode just for you and me.
0: Well, I'll ponder that. And at this point, no offense, $6 million guitar. I just think that maybe a different show. Anyway, we're going to play some music, and it's not going to be the $6 million guitar. It's going to be new music by Doohickey Cubicle.
1: Let's go!
0: A fun band with a fun name and fun music. This is called Luck and Fantasy.

That's right, we're back.

0: a mixtape newcomer. It's The Lake by Wright.
1: Mm.
0: With a W. Wright.
1: Wright. Robin Wright.
0: Exactly. Or Zach Wierenski without the E.
1: Yeah.
0: One of the E's.
1: Mm-hmm. Mm-hmm.
0: Exactly. From the record, if I could be anyone, I'd be a spring, which was cool. Before that, we had Pacific Coliseum, the Teen Days alter ego, with the title track from the new record, Distort the Color. And before that, Luck and Fantasy by Doohickey Cubicle, which is the lead single from an upcoming record called Good At It, which is coming out at the end of July.
1: There's some clips from the music video on Instagram. I'm not sure if the music video is out yet. Maybe it just got released.
0: I think
1: released.
0: It might be.
1: Anyways, the music video looked fun.
0: It reminds me, just based on the... Well, so the

0: Three?
1: Well, I'm just thinking. I don't have a full list in front of me, you know, but what are there good Gob music videos?
0: I mean, yeah, there's great Gob music videos. Like, mm-hmm. Soda's great when they're just riding bikes off into a lake.
1: Mm-hmm.
0: But, like, I don't know. I think that new Sensei is, like, an all-time great video.
1: It is very good.
0: I remember one time, side story, not really relevant to anything, but I remember one time I was
1: good.
0: Writing...
1: Just toss in a sad story for no reason.
0: I was writing a thing about an alt... Or for, like, an online magazine. And they were very... This is, like, at the emergence of the listicle.
1: Mm.
0: So they're really pushing for lists.
1: Yeah.
0: They also didn't like just music embeds. They, like, really wanted visual parts. And I remember I did, like, a top five best songs of the year from Vancouver artists.
1: Mm.
0: But, like, the caveat was... That
1: they all had to have music videos.
0: Music videos. Or at least, like, music on YouTube.
1: Yeah.
0: Because they liked it that way. Anyways, so I posted... It was actually, like, a pretty good list. Like, I'm pretty happy with the list, but I remember all the comments were like, best songs of Vancouver this year didn't have music videos. What? And I'm just getting yelled at in the comments. But this is an example of a good music video and song.
1: Yeah.
0: I think most of the good singles from Vancouver, like, people are putting the work for music videos these days.
1: Mm-hmm. Well, and, I mean, the Golden Age of Wrestling album has a couple cool ones.
0: Lana Gray did some pretty sick music videos.
1: Mm-hmm. And who knows, maybe this doohickey cubicle will be a contender.
0: Mm.
1: We're going to keep things moving. Well, I guess we should talk about the fact that the lineup for Catalano is out.
0: Yeah. The schedules are posted and everything.
1: I know. That was surprising to me that they have everything worked out.
0: It's like
1: already
0: 2 months out.
1: Although, I'm going to throw a little bit of shade. They got the schedule out, but not every artist on the thing has a bio or a... website or working links or it's okay. There's still lots of time, but some favorites, some familiar names. One of the things I'm always excited about with Catalano is, despite the fact that, as I said, on a near weekly basis, I am trolling the Bandcamp depths to see what's coming out. Well, I mean, not everybody releases their music on Bandcamp.
0: True, that's true.
1: But
0: less so now.
1: Less so now. But just the sheer number of artists that I am discovering on this poster, which is always one of the great parts of a festival. You know, the big names draw you in, and then you're like, oh, what else can I see while I'm here? And sometimes you find all sorts of stuff that you would not otherwise have found. And am I going to play those artists in this segment? No, I'm going to play the big favorites.
0: Big dogs.
1: The big dogs, as well as some that we haven't played. I do have a cool, fresh mixtape first, and then maybe a second or third play. The names at the top of the list, Art Deco, who has not been a huge mixtape feature, but time and again, Uncle Strut, I believe we've played. Kim Wardle, very exciting. Brass Camel, friends of the show. Rich Hope of Mounties, Desiree Dawson, Concrete Vehicles, formerly known as Computer. I think just on the basis of bands served with a cease and desist and forced to change their name, like, they got to be up there.
0: It's like them and Blink 182.
1: Exactly. the artist that's going to kick off this set of Catalano performers is Serengeti.
0: Hey, we love Serengeti.
1: We love Serengeti, featuring Sade Awele and Katie Sly and friends. This one is called Something Good.

0: That sounds like it'd be fun to listen to on a nice summer day outside.
1: Oh, yeah.
0: Coming from a stage on West 4th Avenue.
1: Oh, yeah, man. Just like having a nice crisp glass of anything.
0: Anything.
1: Of anything.
0: Anything liquid, I think. Well, maybe a
1: crisp
0: glass of
1: sandwich.
0: That was Crayola by Chopping Spree, who are one of the bands playing Catalano, which I guess we haven't in this entire thing mentioned when that is, which is
1: Saturday, July 11th.
0: Yeah, 48 days, 20 hours, 31 minutes, and 41 seconds from the recording of this. You can use that information to figure out exactly when this episode of the Vancouver Mixtape was recorded.
1: Whoa.
0: If you're smart enough and can figure out
1: Whoa.
0: The correlation. Anyway, before that, we had One Life.
1: Whoa, whoa, whoa. Is Chopping Spree an all-time great band name to sound swerve? I'm talking about like band names that sound separate from...
0: Oh, you don't think that that music sounds like Chopping Spree?
1: Sorry?
0: You don't think that that music sounds like it was made by a band called Chopping Spree? Is what
1: it's
0: not what you expect from the name Chopping Spree.
1: Yeah, that's what I'm saying.
0: What if I told you that there is an exclamation point at the end of Spree?
1: Now they should be a ska band.
0: Yeah. Yeah.
1: Which is like not far off.
0: Not far. There's also a little, you know, like Los Campesinos manic, frantic energy.
1: Yeah, but like not pristine. Like I could see every single player in that band in a suit.
0: True.
1: And just like... but not like a goofy ska suit with sunglasses.
0: I will not have you besmirching the ska suit by calling it goofy. It's a suit. Come on.
1: Anyways, yeah. I could also see them being like a meaner, scrappier, hardcore band.
0: Sure.
1: But like a funny one that plays like 30-second songs.
0: Mm-hmm. Well, anyways. That's not the case.
1: Yeah, wild, crazy, fun.
0: Mm-hmm. Before Chopping Spree, we heard a new artist to the mixtape, Femi Jr., the track One Life featuring Pekees. And before that, Serengeti with the track Something Good. That was good. It was great. And with your permission, Jamie, I want to roll right into the next set of rock and roll music.
1: Hey, to quote the great poet Frederick Durst. Keep rolling.
0: Oh my god, okay. Rolling. Well, just to wash your brains of that, I'm going to talk a little bit more. The next artist is also playing Catalano, and I was saying to Jamie that I can see this band at this point next year being of a similar stature to Concrete Vehicles. Not in that they will have a cease and desist, although they do have a name that hypothetically could result in a cease and desist from a very litigious organization.
1: That's a good point.
0: But just in terms of, you know, being that band that seems poised to break out and become more of a national or graduate from the mixtape. That's right. It's Hillsborough.
1: Oh, boy.
0: From their upcoming record, A Party in Your Name. This is the album opener, and it is called Hot Girl TM.

0: think it was a good take as well.
1: I made one mistake.
2: You're fired!
3: Oh, that's rough. It was Pristine by Autonomous Apes. From the new record Terms and Conditions, which is out now.
4: They're a band that I have seen, like, how do I say this not disparagingly? Because I don't mean it to be disparaging. But, like, I have, like, accidentally seen them so many times.
3: They've been on a lot of bills that they're you just were like, just going to anyway.
4: Yeah, they're just, like, on bills for shows. Or, like, they were the band that I was walking past at, I think, Cats last year.
3: Sure.
4: And it was just like, oh, yeah, I know this band.
3: I mean, that is the journey, right? Yeah. That is the beginning of the musical path, is you toil in obscurity until you're either ready for it or until something happens.
4: Yeah.
3: You know?
4: Yeah.
3: For better or for worse, I guess. But, yeah, I mean, they've been grinding.
4: They've been grinding.
3: A lot of releases over the last few years since they popped up. So, yeah, cool stuff. Before that, we heard Earmarked, a track called Indifferent Skies. Some punk, pop punk adjacent, just rock music, I guess, for you. And before that, Hot Girl TM, the opening track from Hillsboro's upcoming record, A Party in Your Name.
4: How much did that song absolutely rule?
3: It was very good.
4: It was very good. I love big, chonky guitars, you know?
3: Mm-hmm. And, you know, the three tracks that have been released as singles from that record are all very good. And also, you know, like, they sound like the same band made them, but they're not all the same song also,
4: yeah,
3: which is really cool. So looking forward to that one coming out on the, what is it? It's the end of this month, the 29th. This month being May as we record this, in case you're listening in the future. Cool stuff. Okay, I had a really fun segment planned, but then Jamie spoiled it by having this same idea.
4: Sorry.
3: For following my purpose, or my purpose, following my paradigm, following my practice.
4: Your tautology.
3: That's not the right word, Jamie. that's okay, though.
4: It's a great word.
3: It's a great word. The method that I described earlier, you also trawled Bandcamp and found that 604 Records is celebrating their 20th anniversary with a record called 60420, which, you know, we have often, I think over the course of this this podcast, radio show, whatever. I guess it's a radio show and not a podcast. Sorry, my Toronto conference brain is breaking me. Over the course of this radio show's history, we have looked at 604 Records, admittedly, with maybe some disdain or some, you know, that's not our focus. And I think a lot of that is based on our early impressions of 604 Records and its association, of course, with Chad Kroeger of Nickelback and everything that brings. I think over time, the general attitude towards Nickelback is warming a little bit.
4: Certainly softened.
3: Certainly. And also 604 Records has, you know, made some good picks as well. There are lots of artists that we like that have been with 604 Records since the beginning. There are some that have sort of joined after we got to know them. I know, like Hallelujah Hailu, was, you know, we were very early on that, given that she was like a student at our radio station and then, you know, has gone on to continue a music career with 604 Records. But also, you know, favorites like Carly Rae Jepsen. I think most people probably don't think of her as a 604 Records thing. I think when people think of 604 Records, they probably think, you know, Theory of a Dead Man, Faber Drive,
4: Mariana's Trench,
3: etc. But, you know, also some other cool acts on there.
4: The first one I think of, because it was always a bit of a dichotomy. There's a bit of a
3: paradox.
4: There's like a bit of a paradox. Unbelievable album from The Organ.
3: Yes.
4: Dude, Brother, a song, which I believe is the song that's featured on that list.
3: On the comp.
4: Great, great album. It's like part of this, like, like not it was like the mirror image to indie sleaze, where it was like indie alternative rock sound that was like moodier and like a little more cynical and had a little more of like the like a Joy Division kind of wink to it. You saw it a little bit with Interpol. You saw it a little bit with, like, I don't know if you remember, this is coming from your homeland of Toronto there, Controller.
3: Oh, yeah, sure.
4: Yeah. And mm-hmm. So there's, like, that same kind of, like, moody, like, almost atonal, but it's more not super atonal. But, yeah, I don't know.
3: Cool.
4: Anyways, really loved that band and that song.
3: Well, since you've just described it so well, let's just hear that. And well, I don't know if we'll get the whole thing because we're running up on time, but this will be our last track of the day. We'll come back to say goodbye. This is Brother by The Organ.

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1: 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If you are tuned in for the first time and you're wondering what kind of show you've stumbled upon, West Indies Culture Shock is a show that brings to you the roots, the reality, and the culture of the Caribbean. From the calypso to the reggae, we play it right here, right now. My name is the Big Bad Nasty Jag. I'm your host from now until midnight Pacific Standard Time. As we inside the SoCan mix of today's episode, you're going to be hearing a lot of Canadian artists. Right, with that said, kickstarted it with the man himself, David Michael Rudder, who lives in Toronto. This one from the year 2019. It's called Spirits.

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1: 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Little SoCan vibes for you as we play a lot of the Canadian artists coming out from the island's own Caleb Hart. This one is called Salt.

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1: 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As we step into the steel pan segment of West Indies Culture Shock. Taking it to Metronome Steel Orchestra. With Ignorance. There we go.

Metronome Steel Orchestra with Ignorance, right here on the Steel Pan segment of West Indies Culture Shock, 90.1 FM, broadcasting all the way on top of Burnaby Mountain, Simon Fraser University, as we take you to Phase 2, Pan Groove, Steel Orchestra of Trinidad and Tobago. This one is called Misbehave. Prize. There we go.

the one they call PCS Nitrogen Stalin. This one's in my house.

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CJSF 90.1 FM. PCS Aleph. Tenabe is the reprise.

Yes, yes, yes, as we leave you on this episode of West Indies Culture Shock with Desperados 2019 Panorama Finals. I am Love. Thank you very much for tuning in. Go on, bless up.

Yes, Massive and Crew, and it's about that time where I say thank you very much for joining me on this episode of the Pirates of the Caribbean, not West Indies Culture Shock, I mean, right here on CJSF 90.1 FM. Have a productive Sunday, Monday morning. Bless up. 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

0: Hello and welcome to Handy Link. I'm your host, Cam Wells. In this segment of our show, Victoria Radk will be telling us a little bit about the Canadian Association of Pompeii. So what can you tell me about the association?
1: So the Canadian Association of Pompeii is a nonprofit patient advocacy group that is dedicated to supporting families and patients with Pompeii disease in Canada.
0: So,
1: we were founded in 2006 by a group of families. At the time, there was only one treatment for Pompeii, and it wasn't approved in Canada. So the group kind of started as a way for those families to support each other. And then CAP, so Canadian Association of Pompeii, became a registered nonprofit in 2012 and currently has about 70 members across Canada.
0: So, for those who might not be as familiar, how does Pompeii typically affect a person?
1: Yeah, so Pompeii disease is a rare inherited neuromuscular disorder. It's caused by a deficiency of an enzyme called acid alpha glucosidase. Basically, it means that it allows the deficiency of this enzyme allows the buildup of glycogen in the cells. So this, without treatment, causes progressive muscle and organ deterioration. The effect is mostly on the lungs. The effect that's most concerning is on the lungs and the heart, but other symptoms include leg and abdomen weakness, difficulty walking, gastrointestinal issues, and difficulty eating.
0: So with the host of symptoms, is there ever a risk of misdiagnosis?
1: Absolutely. It can be diagnosed as other common, more common disorders. It could be misdiagnosed as limb girdle dystrophy, which is another type of muscular dystrophy, Duchenne, ALS maybe. Often it goes unnoticed in late onset Pompeii. This patients who may not have symptoms appear until late into their adulthood, or at least not ones that are concerning. Patients often spend most of their lives unable to do certain things like doing sit-ups or whatever, but you know, if you're not a particularly active kid, or if you're functioning in a way, you can still, you know, hang out, still play, still work. You might just feel like you are easily fatigued, which might not prompt you to go to a physician.
0: So how does the association reach out to those who could benefit from knowing more about this condition?
1: We are dedicated to creating educational content both for the larger community and then the medical community. For the larger community, you can go to our website. We have a lot of resources, including, you know, explaining what Pompeii is, how it's treated, how it's diagnosed, clinical trials. For patients or people who might be affected, we have what's called our Pompeii How-To articles, which is specific topics that affect Pompeii patients. So, for example, you know, how do I navigate like accessibility on planes, or how do I talk to my child's teacher about accommodation? How do I deal with grief? That kind of thing.
0: So, in your time with the association, is there any success moment or story that stands out for you you'd like to share?
1: So because I'm not a patient and this is my first time in the patient advocacy space, it's not so much a success, but something that I'm incredibly, I feel incredibly privileged to be a part of. We work closely with other organizations, both like patient advocacy groups, other groups specifically helping Pompe patients, other groups that focus on related disorders, that kind of thing. And I've just been so proud to be in a community that helps each other so much. There's sort of this philosophy in the rare disease space where a success for one of us is a success for all of us. And so I've just been very welcomed by the community, and they have no problem answering questions or, you know, saying like, hey, I did this for a year and I learned all of the ways that that didn't work, so here's some advice. And it means that each group doesn't have to start from scratch. So I've just been really privileged to be able to be part of that.
0: Do you have any advice for folks out there who are just starting the journey and asking, can I successfully navigate this condition? Is there still hope for me?
1: Absolutely. So the first thing would be, first advice I would give you is to get in contact with myself or my co-worker, Brad Credenton. The information is on our website. I think the first step is just realizing you're not alone. Especially in Canada, it's so big and there aren't that many patients. I said there's only, you know, we only have 70 members. So the process can feel really isolating, and like the treatment for it takes a long time. It can impact your sort of daily life, the way that you schedule things. So there's a big emotional weight that's put on patients, especially early on, and this sense of like being alone. And we really want patients to feel comfortable just talking to us. We will answer the phone at any time, answer emails at any time. It's probably our favorite part of the job, is being able to just talk to our community. Brad is someone who has not only run this organization for over 10 years, but also is a patient himself and has been part of this process since, you know, before multiple therapies were approved. So he really knows the ins and outs of the approval process and what doctors to get in contact with, and, you know, who's an expert and what resources you should seek out.
0: Like, thank you for taking the time out to do this, but if you can stay on the line for a sec, that'd be great.
1: Sure.
2: In this segment of our show, Ken Millen will be telling us a little bit about the Dakota Bipolar Awareness Foundation.
0: So what can you tell me about your work with the bipolar community?
3: The Dakota Bipolar Foundation was started 5 years ago after the death of my daughter, Dakota. She was bipolar. She had all kinds of issues and struggles with it. Up until a short time before, I wasn't totally convinced it was bipolar. I was always hoping that it was something else. She was just not getting, you know, she was acting immature. She wasn't getting over it. As it turned out, it was bipolar, and she died in the end with fentanyl, you know, self-medication. So I formed the foundation, got some friends of mine, we helped put it together. And the foundation is here to help other families that are struggling with someone in their family with bipolar. It's a family disease. The whole family must get involved with this, not just the person that has it. Everybody needs to know. And if everybody had known in our family, I think we would have had a different outcome. But we just didn't. Part of us didn't want to believe it. We didn't want to. She was 30 years old. We just felt, you know, she was going to snap out of it one of these days. But that didn't happen.
0: So how does the foundation reach out to families who could potentially benefit from knowing more about this condition?
3: Well, we have an excellent webpage, the dakotafoundation.ca, and it has a host of information on it. We have some tremendous newsletters that are going out three times a month. We have 2,500 subscribers on that alone. We've had over 5,000 people on the website in the last 3 months, new people. So we're definitely getting traction. We're supplying information that people need. Our hope is to even have more on our webpage. As time goes on, we're going to put books that are going to be available for sale through Amazon that are recommended. What we did in the last little while, in May actually, we brought in five speakers from around Canada that were excellent on the subject of bipolar. We recorded it with three cameras. We got about a four-hour program with five different speakers, and we'll be making that available to high school counselors, college counselors, university training programs. Canadian Mental Health has asked for it, the Canadian Mental Health Association. We'll put it on their Moodle across Canada. So our goal is to spread that information to thousands and thousands of counselors and clinicians across Canada. These are the latest up-to-date things that are happening with bipolar. Two of them spoke on early detection, which is critical. The earlier you can detect bipolar, the better. And two of the sessions were on, there's one on specifically on a new app that's going to be available for those with bipolar. There'll be actually two apps altogether. One's done in the States, is being done with AI, and one is going to be done in Canada. So these are two great features. They'll be done in the fall that will assist people. And we want to make books available and just all around education to everybody on bipolar. We want to take the stigma out. It's not a bad thing. You get it. It's not your fault. You get it. It's not a choice. It's something you get. And it takes three things to be bipolar. You can read more about those things on our webpage and the information that we're supplying. So for those that are affected by bipolar, I would encourage you to check out our website, get a hold of the doctors, get more information and learn about it. There's good things on the web. A lot of people have had bipolar and had successful lives. I was just going through the list this morning. You know, Mariah Carey, Mel Gibson, Britney Spears, Robert Downey Jr., Richard Dreyfuss, Charlie Sheen. We all know his antics. Selena Gomez. So there's a lot of people that have had bipolar, and they get stable through doctors and through counselors, proper medication. And they live, they get a life after.
0: So
3: the earlier you can get stable, the better your life.
0: So what are some of the biggest myths or misperceptions surrounding bipolar?
3: There's three levels of bipolar. There's one which is cyclothemic. Then there's bipolar 2 and bipolar 1 rapid cycle. A myth is that you can be cured. Well, you can't. Not today. Hopefully one day. It's all you can do with bipolar is manage it properly. That's one myth that you can get through it. The other myth is a lot of people, 3% of the population, there's different numbers, 2.5, 3%. But it happens and it's not a choice. And here's a really good thing. 70% of the people we see on the railways, on the streets, downtown, the large centers, the homeless, 70% had mental illness before they took their first drug. 30%, and I got this number from Canadian Mental Health, 30% actually get out of being homeless after a period of time. But the 70%, they're self-medicating with very dangerous drugs and a lot of brain damage, and it's trouble. So the goal is to see if we can't help them before they get that far down the road.
0: So, do you have any advice for folks out there who might be starting this journey on how you kept yourself strong in those moments of difficulty in establishing the foundation?
3: Well, everybody, the grief was there. Well, it's still there. I deal with it on a daily basis of Dakota. I call her name up constantly throughout the day. If you do have someone in that's been freshly diagnosed with bipolar, my advice is get help. Start learning about this thing. Learn about what happens when they're in manic and what happens when they're in the depressed state. because if the more you know about it, the more you can help that person. If you don't know anything about it, it's really hard. It's difficult. You're comparing them to a normal person all the time, and you're thinking it's their fault. Well, when the chemical balance kicks in, and they're a manic or depressive, you know, sometimes they don't know the consequences of their actions. They can make the same mistake several times in both manic and depressive. So that's a real hindrance for a person to have that. That's why stabilization is critical. Learn about bipolar. There's lots of things on the web. Go onto our website. There's YouTube's on there. Just that it's a very serious disease. People die from it. 1 in 4 with bipolar 1 will take their life. 1 in 4. It's a pretty high number with bipolar 1 rapid cycle. So, you know, start learning about it. That's my suggestion. And the quicker you learn and the more you know, the more you can help the individual and your family. And it's a family problem. It's not just that person's.
0: I'd like to thank you for taking the time out to do this, but if you can stay on the line for a sec, that'd be great.
3: Yeah, you can.
0: To find out more or to make a donation, visit dakotafoundation.ca. Handy Link will be right back after these commercial messages, so stay tuned. Welcome back to Handy Link. I'm your host, Cam Wells. Earlier in our show, Victoria Ratk told us a little bit about her Pompeii work, and we heard about the Dakota Foundation from Ken Millen. This next segment of our show is a post-dated one, so some of the events referred to may already have happened. In this segment of our show, John Aslin will be giving us an update on Rose City Riot. So what's the latest with Rose City Riot?
4: Well, we are currently preparing for the upcoming season starting in September. Starting to put in our requests for our gym time.
0: So, tell me a little bit about how you keep active during the summer and how you encourage your players to do the same.
4: A lot of our athletes are multi-sport athletes. So in the summer, they have different sports that they participate in. A few of them play volleyball, soccer, things of that nature. Personally, I like to spend a lot of time in the water. My wife and I do a lot of kayaking, so that's how I try to stay active through the summer, is by kayaking.
0: So, when you kayak, do you use any modified equipment or go through any specialized training?
4: No, I am fortunate enough with my disability that I don't actually need any special equipment. Of course, I have all of the necessary equipment. And really, it just comes down to finding the right place to launch. As long as I can get close enough to the water with my wheelchair, then I can get it.
0: So, what were some of the high points this past season for the team?
4: We had a couple good moments, actually. And I'd say they're more individual high points for some of our athletes. So, two of our athletes went out to Alberta this year to compete in the... I think it was the CWBL Nationals tournament that took place. And then another one of her athletes, Celine, she plays for Women's Team Ontario. So she went out to BC for that tournament where the Women's Team Ontario got her bronze medal this year.
0: So in that sense, when the team travels, do you find the venues offered in other areas are typically accessible?
4: Yeah, anytime that we're traveling, because of the hosts, they're usually their own venues where we're going to, so accessibility has never really been an issue. I think, generally speaking, one of the biggest concerns that we have, at least for the wheelchair users, is at the hotel. Carpeted floors really suck for wheelchair users, and they have to push themselves all the way down a long hall to get to their room and carrying their luggage at the same time.
0: So, can you offer any sort of solution for that? Something the players might have found... practical way of getting that done?
4: Well, there are different devices out there now, different sort of like power add-ons that you can have on your wheelchairs. One is called the Companion or the Smart Drive a lot of people have. Those types of devices are very handy in those types of situations, but not everybody has one of those. What I've also noticed is that there's also some luggage that is a little bit more wheelchair friendly, where you can just kind of hook it on the back of your seat or your backrest and actually just kind of pull it along with you instead of having to actually have it in your hands.
5: It sounds like an excellent idea.
4: Mm-hmm.
5: So, what would the ideal outcome be for the season ahead? What do you hope to achieve?
4: The season ahead, we want to continue pushing with our training. We had a wonderful season last year with the training that we were doing, our skills development stuff. We're also looking forward towards the Ontario Parasport Games. Those are going to be taking place in 2027. We don't have a date announced yet, but the municipality of Brantford is the host for these events. So without knowing the exact format that wheelchair basketball is going to be held in, we're hoping that it'll be a team format where we can actually go out as a team this year.
5: So for those who might have missed our prior interviews, what are some of the key benefits of wheelchair basketball?
4: For me, the biggest one is community. You are surrounded by like-minded individuals, both with and without disabilities, that just want to engage in sport. And the camaraderie that goes along with that is just unmatched, I think, anywhere else that I've ever been a part of. So that's probably the biggest one. The other thing is just being able to get out and enjoy yourself without having to really worry about any barriers. We provide all of the necessary equipment that you might need to play wheelchair basketball. So really, you just have to get yourself to the court and we can take care of everything else.
5: So I've heard many times that for someone with an acquired disability,

0: very challenging to get over the mindset of, like, what am I going to do with my life now? It's completely different than what I'm used to. So being able to participate in parasport allows people to see that there is still potential for fun, for sport, for strength development. There's just an unnamed amount of benefits that those with acquired disabilities and those with lifelong disabilities can really benefit from.
1: So I'd imagine you try and meet people where they are in terms of their abilities. Take what they can do and sort of take it a step at a time. Just see how far they can push themselves.
0: Yeah, and a lot of the times what happens is as humans, we create these barriers in our minds that we believe that for whatever reason, we can't actually do what it is that is in front of us. But until we break out of that mindset and actually just try to do this, it's just like one step at a time. But once you take that first step and you realize, like, yeah, this is actually possible, then the excitement just, you know, swamps you and you just want more.
1: Like, thank you for taking the time out to do this, but if you can stay on the line for a sec, that'd be great.
0: Yeah, thanks for having me back again, Jim. Pleasure talking to you.
1: My pleasure as always.
2: My friends, I must say I'm deeply moved by Ken's story. But the truth of the matter is, a person can look fine on the surface, be dealing with all sorts of things that we just don't see. The fact is, we have to keep an open mind. Someone says they have a disability, even if it's one we can't readily quantify, we have to keep our minds open. We have to be that source of support. Truth is, the deepest scars are sometimes the ones we just don't know about. I'll be honest, I have no idea where all this stigma surrounding mental health concerns comes from. Is it easier for us as a people to accept a disability we can readily see or process, something that's a household name? Sure, might be easier, but having something inside is no less valid. And it's no less of a struggle and a journey toward acceptance, both from oneself and from the world around us. The more we're ready to be someone who listens, the more we're willing to keep an open mind, the more progress can be made to support those folks who just want to be included. Yes, it's very true that society expects certain things from us. Someone asks how you are, they don't necessarily want to know the real answer, so people just say, I'm doing fine. But if we go deeper than that, someone's willing to be honest, maybe the person listening can do something to help them. Maybe they can be a gift to one another, help each other through the hard times. And yeah, everyone expects us to be happy-go-lucky all the time. Everyone expects us to put on this brave front, even if it's not honest. And society has lost a certain authenticity, I think. Maybe true, you can't know another person's struggles or another person's journey in its entirety. It doesn't mean you should just give a quick, pablum, superficial answer and send a person on their way. Someone's really hurting or really needs to talk. Be there. It's better than the alternative by a mile. That being said, the compromise is your own emotional well-being or your own mental health. Might be time to take a second look. But if there's something you can do in being a source of support, it's our obligation to one another as a people to try. Tragic circumstances need not happen if all it takes is someone being willing to lend a little compassion, a little understanding, and to look beyond the surface. Someone says, I'm fine, and then takes off and sits alone, socially isolates. It could be a warning sign. And, yeah, you can't know every warning sign out there, but you can at least try. Someone will be more likely to reach out if you are more likely to reach in. And maybe you can't solve all the problems of the world, but you can do a little bit and of each one of us working together.

0: together puts forth that effort to understand mental health concerns, to understand that there's more to disability life than just what we see on the surface, we'll all be that much farther ahead. This has been HandyLink. I'm your host, Cam Wells, reminding you we're all equal, so get on out there and have yourselves a good one. Something tells me you've earned it, folks. We'll see you next week.
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0: Here are your hosts, Snarf Dude and Daffodil.
2: Welcome once again, wherever you are in the world, to another edition of Cheese, Please. My name is Snarf Dude.
3: And my name is Daffodil.
2: Oh my gosh, you know, we saved up for how long? For your haircut?
3: 2 years.
2: 2 years? I know you've been putting the bowl over my head so I'm looking like weird Paul Petrosky to save some money, but did you have to come back with a Karen haircut?
3: It's not a Karen haircut.
2: Well, it's darn close to it.
3: No.
2: You sure?
3: Yes.
2: Don't you want to warm up and say, you know...
3: I want to speak to your manager.
2: You got to practice that.
3: Yeah, no, I'm too nice for that.
2: Are you sure?
3: Yes.
2: Oh, darn. I was going to have some fun, but it's not working out. Okay, we got to focus on the show this week. And we're going into Dave and Sandy's world, apparently, with the Limburger Lounge tribute to A Look at Dave and Sandy's Welcome to Our World album.
3: Okay.
2: Well, it's Limburger Lounge, right?
3: Yes.
2: Of course. And on top of that, the celebrity slip-up we have. A guy hasn't been on TV in decades. He sort of creeped out people if you listen to his song, The Men in My Little Girl's Life These Days. But he goes over the top with Smile, Smile, Smile. In the celebrity slip of this week. We'll tell you a little more later. But we're starting off the show. Hey, this is kind of fun. Kids playing ukuleles. The Halifax School Music Department, the A Ukulele Group, with Chalmersdone being the conductor. He put out a pile of albums covering interesting hits of the 70s. Alley Cat coming up shortly, but we have The Entertainer from the movie The Sting. Different take on it. On
3: Cheese, Please.

0: Keith, please, with the Halifax School Music's Department's A Ukulele Group, conductor Chalmers Doan from the Music Department of the Halifax School Board, doing two songs there. Alley Cat, famous song, chart-topping hit from the 1960s. And before that, the movie The Sting had The Entertainer in their version of it, written back in the early 1900s by Scott Joplin. But they had a unique spin on it, I guess.
1: Yes, because they're kids playing ukuleles.
0: Wow, you know, that's a great idea for school. You know, the easiest thing you could probably play, and I can't, a ukulele.
1: Yes.
0: My name is Snarf Dude.
1: And I'm Daffodil, and you're listening to Cheese Please, and we're going to do this.
2: Hey, we're roaming the highways and byways, the hotels and motels, to bring you loungy cheese creeping out of the dark corner of the piano. We present live from the Limburger Lounge.
0: Welcome, audience, to the Limburger Zone. I'm not Rod Serling, but I'm trying to sound like him, and it's not working.
1: No, it is absolutely not.
0: But ultimately, you're welcome to come here
1: into the cheesy zone.
0: Yes, and Dave and Sandy's insane Limburger Lounge world. Well, I tried, you know.
1: And it's definitely insane.
0: This is an album we found at a thrift store, and that's not a real surprise now, is it?
1: No.
0: And that's what it says. Welcome to our world. This is Dave and Sandy that sound like they spent many years in the Limburger Lounge. So we're going to play three songs by them. Coming up shortly, we'll have Already Gone. I think that's the Eagles cover.
1: Oh. Yes, probably.
0: Before that, and shortly, you'll hear Dog Dry Dog. I don't write the titles, I just play them. But we're starting off with their cover of the Bee Gees song, To Love Somebody. And that may not be lovable for your ears, but you know.
1: It's Cheese Please. Get used to it.
0: You're listening to our show, right? Right here on
1: Cheese Please.

0: dog. Keith Lee, a dog, dry dog, Dave and Sandy, and to love somebody. Before that, we're going to play another one. One more. We're going to put you through one more, right?
1: Yes.
0: Already gone. So am I. On
1: Cheese, please.

0: Keys Please with Dave and Sandy and their version of the Eagles classic Already Gone, which I personally...
1: And they're already gone because we're done with them.
0: Well, yeah, but I was going to say, I like their version versus the Eagles.
1: I'm more of an Eagles girl, sorry.
0: Yeah, but you're supposed to ask me why.
1: Okay, why do you like their version better, Snarf Dude?
0: Because the Eagles gets played to death on radio.
1: Well, nobody's going to play this on the radio.
0: Except us, of course.
1: True.
0: As we leave their world behind in our Limburger lounge, my name is Snarf Dude.
1: And I'm Daffodil, and let's move along again.
2: And now it's time for the Keys Please.
0: And in the slip up this week, a man that made himself a name with a song called The Men in My Little Girl's Life in the 1960s.
1: I thought he made himself a name doing other things.
0: Yes, he moved on to television in the 70s, was very popular on daytime television, interviewing celebrities for the Mike Douglas Show.
1: Did he do a game show?
0: He probably did.
1: I have some vague Mike Douglas game show memory. I'll have to go look that up later.
0: Yes, and also he put out many different albums, including one in the 70s, where he goes rather over the top. Which is why he's here, doing
1: exactly.
0: Smile, smile, smile. He sounds like the Count. Well, not really.
1: Not really.
0: On
1: Cheese Please.

0: Cheese, please. Mike Douglas in a world I want to live in, but I know doesn't exist. And smile, smile, smile.
1: I don't want to smile. I think I might have seen him on Match Game, and that's why I thought he hosted a game show.
0: Oh, that's it.
1: Yeah, he never wanted to do anything except for a talk show.
0: Ah, that makes sense. Him and Merv Griffin were competitors, I suppose, in the 70s afternoon daytime television, along with...
1: Of a type, yes.
0: Soaps and everything else that was back then. I don't think much has really changed now, has it? It's all game shows, though, these days. And soaps. Occasionally.
1: Talk shows.
0: Deidre Hall is still on Days of Our Lives, my gosh.
1: I know. Crazy, eh?
0: I feel old.
1: You are old.
0: My name is Starf Dude.
1: And I'm Daffodil, and you are listening to Cheese, Please. And we got to go back to the haircut thing, because you complained about the bowl, so I'm not going to use the bowl anymore.
0: Oh, wait. This guy.
1: Nope. I've got a plan.
0: Well, that's good.
1: I don't want to talk about the guy. I want to talk about your hair.
0: Okay.
1: I have these clippers that I use to clip the dog's bum. I'm going to start using them to shave your head.
0: No!
1: Since you think the bowl haircut makes you look like this crazy guy.
0: No. Weird Paul Petrosky keeps popping up in my Facebook feed. I have no idea who he is, but he has a bowl haircut. That's all I know. And he likes to pose with pictures for celebrities. That's all I know about the man. So that's why I said, you know, my hair looks like his. That's all I get to say.
1: Dog clippers. After I clip the bum, I'm clipping you.
0: Oh, no. I think that's my cue to... I gotta bury my head in it. Well, no, I didn't bury my head.
1: Be very, very careful.
0: I was gonna bury my head after you told me that, but I don't think that's a good idea.
1: No, that would snap your neck.
0: Yeah. We're ending off the show this week with Red Simpson and the Flying Saucer Man and the Truck Driver.
1: Yep.
0: Okay, until next week, folks.
1: Have fun and stay cheesy.
2: I was pushing my rig out across the desert one morning, about 3. And there was nobody else out on the road. Nobody except for me.

0: please. 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I'm Uncle Skeeter, inviting you back next week as we help to spread the cheese.
1: Yo, it's Eboshi.
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4: Forsooth, I say, the world burns and the Ides of March are nigh. Sorry, caught the 1953 production of Julius Caesar on the weekend. Once you start talking like that, it's hard to stop. So what else is going on? The world's largest aircraft carrier, the USS Gerald R. Ford, has more to worry about than Iranian missiles. It's suffering major sewage issues, with a large number of its toilets out of order. Active duty sailors are experiencing long lineups for the few working heads, flushing ship morale down the tubes. Here's an interesting shipping fact. According to climate activist Bill McKibben, if we switch to all renewable energy, the amount of ocean crossings would fall almost in half, slashing global CO2 emissions, because most of those ships are carrying coal, oil, and gas. Beneath the surface, scientists are working on membrane-based artificial gills capable of extracting oxygen directly from the water. This invention could transform diving, rescue missions, and deep sea research, allowing divers to stay under far longer than with traditional air tanks. And if AI makes you nervous, now you have every reason to be. OpenAI, Anthropic, and Google have been running war game simulations on the platforms. In 95% of the test cases across the board, the artificial intelligence opted to use nuclear weapons. Aren't we glad we have stable geniuses with their finger on the button instead? Well, cry havoc and let slip the dogs of war. I'm Cal Coat, doing a grave injustice to Marlon Brando's Shakespeare. Tell you what, I'll make it up to you with another hour of killer global grooves. From the acclaimed new album by Alton Gunn, Garup, here's another taste, Benim Yaram, from World Beat Canada Radio.

Nick Page, Dubula's last project, Dub Colossus, and Dub Will Keep Us Together, his final recording. And that was Consequences, another brand new release from World Beat Canada Radio. Alton Gunn started things off from their new album, Garup, freshly released to critical acclaim. This is brand new for Brazilian-Canadian João Leo. His latest album is called Celestial, and this track features vocals in Arabic, care of Lean Hamel. It's called Kathy. New music to your ears from World Beat Canada Radio.

Pointing to new directions for Bossa, the album is Celestial, and it was recorded in Lisbon, Toronto, and Sao Paulo. More Afrofuturism from Chadian Caleb Rimtabaye. His project is Afrotronics, and the new album is Code. That's K-O-D. Dakun Suguro is next on World Beat Canada Radio. You're keeping time with the beat of the world. My name's Cal Cote.

Balkan punk Eugene Hutz expresses his solidarity for Ukraine with Gogol Bordello's latest We Mean It Man. That was Boiling Point, another fresh new track. As is this, Welshman Carwin Ellis and Rio Di Chioco, or Rio 18, from their new album Half, which was half recorded live to tape. It's Mango y Sal, which I've never tried. Mango with salt on World Beat Canada Radio.

Time for your touch of the familiar. We'll give this to Neboa, who are a Galician band and a very reflective, I would say, melancholy take, maybe even poignant in light of the state of the world right now. 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

Looking for a little spiritual uplifting after that? Well, nothing is more joyous, I find, than the music of Madagascar. Putumayo has a new compilation called Cafe Feminina, which celebrates female artists. And local Gatsy brings us Mampamange next. Another fresh new track you're going to love. I'm Cal Coat. 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

0: When was the last time you turned on your radio and it returned the favor? Tickle your ears with a touch of the exotic. Up close and intimate.
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0: Sto sopra nel diluvio, luce rosa dopo il buio, il mio viso, il tuo disprezzo, la mia rabbia contro il vento.
1: You gotta see the video for this. It's very Euro trashy, kind of film noir in a way, but very seductive. It's Alex Pudu. And the track is L'Amour Dangerously. He's a funk addict who came to Copenhagen from Rome, and that's a fresh single. Here is Delata. They are from North London, and a bit of Tropicalia called The Lonely City, celebrating 25 years as a duo together.

0: Next up, some crazed cumbia, also brand new, from a collaboration between Mexican DJ, Mexican Institute of Sound, and Colombian experimentalists, the Meridian Brothers. Hold on to your hats, it's Cumbia Fantasia. That's straight ahead. This is World Beat Canada Radio. Thanks for joining me for a ride in the global side.
1: This is Camilo from the Mexican Institute of Sound, and you're

We're getting a little deeper into this new album. The hand clap rhythms are from Accra in Ghana, and the artist is Lemisi. It's called Let Us Clap on Real World Records, and that was another fresh spin called Tumsum. Here's Naked Family. They're from Madrid, and they bring us Tumbao en La Hiebra al Sol, kind of Brian Wilson-ish, Beatlesque, psych pop. It's your palate cleanser from World Beat Canada Radio.

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Our last sound goes to Apparat, another new spin from an album called A Hum of Maybe, featuring Armenian Karen. He's a Berlin electronic composer. But our last word we'll give to Arundhati Roy, who said, "Another world is not only possible, she is on her way. On a quiet day, I can hear her breathing."

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1: When Maple Light was playing in a pub, they all know well. 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

Welcome to another episode of Syrup Moose Radio, your favorite award-winning anarchist radio show. 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We are also sponsored by the Skeena Watershed Conservation Coalition. 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

Ezra beaten, dusted with gold to kick off this episode of Syrup Moose Radio. What's going on, everybody? Playing some folks from here in my neck of the woods. Ezra's recent album is out, and you should check it out as well, because it's good. If you enjoyed that, then you will enjoy the rest. The EP is called Spirit, and it is out everywhere right now. I want to first and foremost say a huge hello and thank you to CFBX 92.5 FM in Kamloops, BC. Hello to the fine, wonderful folks who are hearing my voice for the first time on those airwaves. I'm very grateful to be here, and I thank you to them for letting me take up some space in the schedule. For folks who don't know, Syrup Moose Radio has been syndicated yet again, and we will be airing on Saturdays from 7 to 9 p.m. on 92.5 FM CFBX in Kamloops. Thank you again so very much for having me. And if you are new here, please feel free to go and check out www.themarsh.ca to see more of the stuff that I'm up to, and also smithersradio.com. That is my home station in Smithers, BC. And yeah, I'm just happy to be here. And because this is my first show in Kamloops, I have put some Kamloops artists into the mix, and I'm not going to tell you which ones they are yet, but I'll tell you when the time comes, so you will be able to hear some local flavor. And I hope that you will check them out and support the things that they're up to. We got another Smithers local to check out next. This one from Elijah Quinn, who has a new album out called Where the Quiet People Yell. Brand new and available everywhere. And yeah, we're going to get right into it right now. This is the title track, Where the Quiet People Yell, from Elijah Quinn.

Where the Quiet People Yell, Elijah Quinn. Like I said, their new album with the same title is out everywhere now. Make sure to check it out and support your local arts scene. I meant to touch on this a bit last week, and I never really got around to it. But as we are all acutely aware here in Canada, there are wildfires burning all over the place. At time of recording, there's one about 45 minutes away from me in near Kitwanga, which is definitely not something that I am excited about. And we've also had them raging on the East Coast. We've seen photos, like, it's no surprise, right? Every summer we have this forest fire season. And again, this year, the U.S. has made threats, made tariff threats that we, because we're causing this smoke to bother them. They did this shit before, and it was so stupid and infuriating then, rather than, you know, send support to an ally. They've decided the best thing to do is to hit us with tariffs and blame us for improper fire management, which is something else. And then this report here from The Guardian. When was this? This is by Olivia Bowden at The Guardian from July 20th. Apparently, we have now issued air quality warnings because of smoke from the U.S. fires, because also in the U.S. they are having their own issues with fires. So from this piece, after days of acrid smoke from the northern wildfires choking major U.S. cities and inspiring Donald Trump to threaten Canada with tariffs, officials now say that the reverse is also happening as parts of Canada issue air quality warnings caused by American fires to the south. Officials in the Canadian province of British Columbia warned in an alert on Saturday evening that smoke from the U.S. fire, spurred by thousands of lightning strikes in the northeast, was creating smoky conditions as polluted air drifted north. Much of the smoke is originating from fires south of the Canada-U.S. border in Washington and Oregon, said the Provincial Wildlife Service. 22 large fires are burning across Washington and Oregon. And despite the U.S. is facing its own wildfire issues, Donald Trump and his fellow Republicans have chosen to accuse Canada of improper wildfire management and have threatened to hit Canadian officials with sanctions. In a social media post on Friday, Trump wrote that the U.S. had, quote, been invaded by dirty air, and then, quote, the cost of this pollution must of necessity be added to the tariffs Canada is currently paying, he said. Wildfires continue to blaze across the U.S. and Canada. And according to the Canadian government, as of Monday, we have 843 active wildfires burning across Canada as of last week. And 181 of those are considered out of control, meaning that they are spreading and not responding to suppressive action. Another 532 of those are also considered out of control, but suppressive action has not yet been taken. And Mark Carney saying something that I agree with for once, I suppose, sidestep criticism, saying that fighting climate change is a responsibility of all countries, including the United States. Yes, I agree. I don't think either country are doing anything meaningful to do that, but he's not wrong. It is everybody's problem, because everybody is in deep shit if this goes the way it's been going. So I mean, I had to say something about that. The idea that you can blame a country for the behavior of fire and smoke is bananas. And sure, you know, there are maybe individual people to blame for these things, because a lot of these fires are not lightning strikes. A lot of them are careless idiots. But it's just interesting that we are repeating this, because we did this last year as well. People were, the U.S. was complaining and asking us to get our fires under control so that they could enjoy their summer. And now we're back to doing it again. So, you know, the phrase is time is a flat circle, but we don't really have time for it to flatten. We're just going it's a time loop at this point. We're groundhog's daying our lives, and it's a nightmare. Last week, I talked about another way in which we are destroying the world, in that we are pushing through pipelines. You know, I don't know what to tell you guys. It's
it's not good. And we are going to have to, something has to give here, or we're just sort of accepting our fate. And, you know, if that's the direction people want to go, I guess that's fine, but at least own it. And instead we have to watch people in positions of power wring their hands and pretend that they care so deeply about our continued existence when what they actually care about is filling their pockets or lining their pockets. Filling their pockets? Lining? Whatever. Either way, it's all corrupt garbage. And turning us into the title of this next song, this one from a new album from Prince George's Infectious. This is Graveyard, and we will be back with more after this.

Stardust Boy with Brain Bleed, that artist out of Nanaimo. And before that, Infectious with Graveyard. New album of theirs is out right now called Fallen Worlds. You can check that out. What's going on, everybody? We have got more music, and I'm just going to blast right into it. I want to do a little bit of a reading about something. So while I do that, let's check this one out. This is from a game that I'm probably going to have to check out, and also we'll talk about when we come back. This is Corey Harback with BGM01, background music for a video game that I will tell you all about when we come back. So please enjoy.

Corey Harback with BGM01, and that is his score for a game called Bulletrina, which I have never heard of before I was looking for music for the show, and that song slaps really hard, so I think we're all going to have to probably check out Bulletrina by going to whimsicade.itch.io/Bulletrina. Obviously, I will include a link to check it out, and we can all talk about it next week together. All right, so the thing I wanted to read a little bit about there, so I'm not super up on the local politics of places that I don't live, and that's perhaps a blind spot to me. But while I was looking for artists from Kamloops, I found a song about the mayor, which I am going to play later in this song or in this show. So we'll get to that. And reading the lyrics, I wondered, whoa, what is the story with this mayor? Or I assume former mayor? No, current mayor. So we're going to talk about Reed Hamer Jackson, who is the current mayor of Kamloops and a former car dealer, apparently. So I'm going to read stuff here from the Tyee, from CBC. Those are going to be my two sources for this. I'm going to do the CBC one first because it's the most recent piece. From April 16th, 2026, numerous codes of conduct complaints filed against Mayor Reed Hamer Jackson, who has feuded with council. An external investigation found that he bullied and intimidated staff. So, Kamloops Mayor Reed Hamer Jackson, again, this reporting from CBC News, and there is not a author listed, so I apologize for that, but I'll get to that. Kamloops Mayor Reed Hamer Jackson has been found to have breached the city's code of conduct for the fifth time. A new investigation report released by the city finds that he bullied staff and breached their privacy by sharing personal information. No mayor should treat their staff in this manner, and the mayor owes his staff an unqualified apology, said the investigator Reese Harding in the report dated for February 2026. So let's get into what happened. So this is, like you said, the fifth time a code of conduct complaint has been made against Hamer Jackson that has been substantiated. Dale Bass filed the complaint saying the mayor had breached the code of conduct by sending abusive content to staff and breaching their privacy. Apparently, this guy has been combative with council, but it was recommended that the mayor issue three letters of apology to the staff involved, and if he failed to do so, reduce his pay by 5% for the rest of his term as mayor. This dude is still the mayor. That's bananas. Harding said that he was unable to receive a substantive response from Hamer Jackson so he concluded the investigation without his participation. At one point, when trying to reach the mayor, a colleague of Harding sent the mayor a 57-page letter with detailed information about the complaint and gave him the opportunity to respond. The mayor responded 20 minutes after and said, "Please just do your report and send to your same jury, brackets, counselors. Thanks." So clearly this guy is not that interested in participating. I am a little bit disappointed that there's not a bit more information in this piece by the CBC, but it's, I think, worthwhile to note that this is his fifth time. So let's look at what the Tyee reports about him, and they give a content warning for this piece saying that the story contains far more swearing than you would expect in an article about municipal governance. So this written by Tyler Olson and Kristen Holliday from the Tyee. So before the defamation lawsuits, investigation, secret recordings, code of conduct complaints, and parade of lawyers, Reed Hamer Jackson was a car dealer who wanted to reduce crime in the area surrounding his business. So it sounds like he was good from the start. Today, he could rightly be called BC's most notorious local politician whose string of scandals has helped inspire the province to consider rewriting the rule book for mayors and councillors. He is a
a politician who generates head-shaking headlines and is easy to caricature, and yet in many ways he is fairly standard right-of-center populist politician with an everyman charisma and a seemingly genuine desire to see homeless people in Kamloops get help to improve their lives. The course of his mayorality did not seem predetermined when he was elected 3 years ago. Come on. Come on, guys. But here we are with the Kamloops as a national punchline. It's taxpayers on the hook for allegedly millions in legal bills and severance payouts. It's mayor told to work out of a basement of City Hall, and the provincial government looking to strengthen rules specifically to deal with rogue municipal politicians like Hamer Jackson. So, to understand this story, says one needs to get to know how he become familiar with his string of foes and grudges that seem unable to resolve, even if doing so might be in his own best interest. So we're going to talk a little more about that, but first I will play the song that I found that sent me on this little goose chase in the first place. So we'll come back after that. Please enjoy.

0: talking? Why is nobody walking talking about the used car sales fascist?
1: All right, that was Cam Flair with the used car sales fascist. And the reason that I know that there was something to talk about with this mayor in the first place. So as I was saying before, I'm reading this. This is from a piece by the Taiyi from 2025. And it sounds like things just continue on. So they haven't slowed down anyways. So things went off the rails immediately and irreparably as Kamloops got a first glimpse of its new mayor's bull in a china shop mentality. During the election campaign, he'd been critical of council, the city's bureaucracy, and nonprofits engaged in Kamloops' supportive housing sector. Heated rhetoric is common during elections. The powers of the BC mayor are limited and all changes must be approved by a majority of council. That is how things work, for sure. So usually local politicians quickly realize that they must work together and set aside grudges to achieve their common goals. They also depend heavily on the city staff. Most mayors work closely with their chief administrative officer to create council agendas, shape communications, you know, like teamwork, collaboration. He had some common ground with several of his new colleagues. Bill Sarai joined multiple tours to an abstinence-focused treatment center organized by Hamer Jackson, and in his own campaign literature, he encouraged supporters to vote for four of the incumbent councillors. That could have been the foundation for a successful term. Instead, there was apparently a letter from an old foe, and the new mayor's approach, so... sparked an immediate crisis that sent lawyers scrambling. So on November 3rd, 2 days after council was inaugurated, a lawyer for prominent Kamloops social housing nonprofit called Ask Wellness wrote to the city's new mayor, who had frequently criticized Ask and its CEO Bob Hughes during the campaign. Addressed to Mayor Hamer Jackson and delivered to Kamloops City Hall, it was part olive branch, part warning. We can get more done and help a lot more people if we use our hands to build something together rather than point fingers, said the letter. The letter also warned that Hamer Jackson's previous comments diminished the reputation of the organization and set out defamation. He wrote that Ask wasn't planning to sue, but they do want to see an end to the comments. So 4 days later, Hamer Jackson's then personal lawyer replied and skipped any discussion of cooperation, calling them platitudes, and directly addressed the threat of legal action. And they said, the thinly veiled threat of defamation action at some time in the future, if he continues to speak out on the issues of public concern that involve your clients, is duly noted. I would suggest that a prompt, unequivocal retraction of your client's allegations and an apology letter would be more conducive to forging constructive and cooperative relationships. So you can see there is a certain bullheaded approach that this gentleman is likes to take, and apparently these conflicts went on and on behind closed doors in open council meetings and even in the local media. Man, it truly is bananas. And I mean, look, I don't know a lot about this guy. I will say that this is sort of my first foray into this, but even just the fact that he is pushing for abstinence-based treatment, I don't agree with him on a philosophical level. Get into that. I do feel some sympathy for the town, because I'm sure he was elected on a certain level of charisma, and that is kind of what happens in these cases, is these charismatic guys get into powerful positions despite the fact that they are probably not the one. It's the way people vote, right? That sort of, I want to have a beer with this guy candidate, instead of like, this guy is actually good for my community candidate. And interestingly enough, this also from the CBC from April 18th, 2026, facing possible foreclosure on his car dealership, Kamloops mayor still plans to run for re-election. You guys, do not re-elect this man. It does not sound like he has done anything good for you. And if you're a young person in Kamloops who is now able to vote, Look, I understand, and I have been in the last few years as close as I have ever been to not voting in an election because I find it so demoralizing how everyone is the same. But there are instances where the alternative is someone continues to run roughshod over your community. So do I think that you will absolutely get a better person in? No. Do I think that this person needs to be removed? It would seem that way. The idea that someone can face accusations of breach of the like conduct five separate times and keep his job is crazy. You've got to know that that's crazy. So I don't know. We'll see if there's more about to talk about him after, but we're going to play some music now. How about this one from Diode called Believe It or Not? And we will be back after this.

That was Believe It or Not by Diode. We've got a little bit more to talk about the Kamloops mayor. I don't really want to talk about him anymore, honestly. It looks like this one coming from Castanet, Kamloops.net, which, so some local news. Kamloops Mayor Reed Hamer Jackson has a month to explain why he believes the judge was wrong to dismiss his defamation lawsuit against a city councilor. In January, BC Supreme Court Justice Jacqueline Hughes dismissed Hamer Jackson's lawsuits against Councillor Katie Neustater, determining the mayor's claim targeted the councillor for political speech. He is appealing the this decision. He has 30 days to complete the next step, which includes laying out the reason he thinks the judge got it wrong. He refused to provide an update on his appeal process when asked by Castanet earlier this week. His response came via text message. Why don't you care about our citizens, nurses, doctors, and support staff at RIH because of the system? He replied. So really not interested in taking much in the way of accountability. So that's okay. This lawsuit is apparently one of two that this mayor has against this person. The first was in saying that it started in 2023 and alleged that Neustater made false and defamatory statements about him when she read aloud a joint statement prepared by city councilors after he made sweeping changes to the city's committee structure early in his term. Neustater stated that she was pleased with the judge's findings and the recognition that Hamer Jackson had been targeting her because he sees her as a political opponent. So Hughes said that she found no evidence in the link between the harms that he is claiming and the statements made. However, Hughes noted that there was no evidence of anyone in the lawsuit. Hamer Jackson claimed that Neustater's statement indicated sexual misconduct on the part of the mayor. However, Hughes noted that there was no evidence of anyone interpreting the defendant's statements this way, as accusing the plaintiff of sexual impropriety prior to his own lawyer, David McMillan, first suggesting that in the case. So Hughes said that Hamer Jackson's evidence of harm consists of bare assertions of generalized harm, which are described in a single paragraph in his affidavit. Aside from the plaintiff's bare assertions, there is no evidence of a causal link between the harms alleged and this defendant's statements. The other piece, like I said, this is the second defamation lawsuit that Hamer Jackson has against Neustater. The first... because she supposedly made comments that he was surreptitiously tracking her movements, documenting when she uses the bathroom, engaging in creepy behavior, and being an unsafe person, alleging that kind of sort of harassment behavior, and he filed defamation on that. And apparently there was another one because he was accused of groping a woman in a nightclub. All of this reporting comes from castanetkamloops.net. So, and these all go back to 2023. So there's clearly not a great situation. I'm glad to hear that the judge is starting to see things the right way. And again, you guys cannot reelect this guy. Like you have to know that that's not on. You have to know that, right? Anyway, why not start my broadcasting career in Kamloops by spending the first hour of the show talking about the mayor, the highly controversial mayor? Don't feel too picked on because politicians are bad everywhere. But I thought maybe I would share a little bit. And, you know, look, I said before, like, my lack of awareness about the municipal politics of places I don't live, maybe that's a blind spot for me, but goddamn, there are some special mayors out there. Obviously, as well, everything is alleged. Everything is my opinion. Nothing is a reflection of the opinions of any station that I am aired on, etc. Allegedly and etc.
all that stuff, right? I think I've covered all my bases now. So the first hour of this show is just about finished. If you want to see or hear or look at more of the stuff that I get up to all the time, feel free to head over to themarsh.ca and check out everything that's going on over there. And as I say that, a couple of things you will find. The digital versions of both the second edition of Skulk and the first edition of Glyph are available on themarsh.ca. My most recent release, Birdsong, is there. There's a link to my upcoming self-titled album, which has a bunch of singles that you can check out. What else? You can have a look at my lounge car session that has now been put up on YouTube. Thank you to CICK for having me. There's all kinds of stuff over there. TheMarsh.ca. You can find out everything. You can listen to more episodes of this show if you want to. Although, just looking at the page right now, for some reason the player is down, so I'm going to have to go and figure out where it went. Also, go to smithersradio.com and check out the other programs on that show and consider, inviting them to your community. I believe this next song is a Kamloops local, but I am going to make sure because I don't want to say that and have people come at me. Yes, okay. So this is a punk band from Kamloops, BC called Caustic, and we're going to play a song off of their tour tape, which came out July 16th, 2026. This was released independently on cassette in July to kick off their second tour. 5 new songs and a cover that can only be heard on the cassette. If someone has the cassette, you can send it to me. I want to hear the cover. I want to know what's going on. We're going to listen to No Hope off of that. And I hope that you supported Caustic on their tour. And I hope that they're cool dudes. Anyway, this is No Hope by Caustic. We will be back after the hour.

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You're listening to Syrup Moose Radio from 93.9 FM, CICK, Smithers Community Radio. Welcome to the second hour of the show and the very first episode. Well, I guess this is technically the second episode to air in Kamloops on their station, The X. So thank you to any new listeners who are here. I hope you are enjoying the show and enjoyed my first hour where I talked about your mayor, probably longer than was advisable. But what are you going to do? Sometimes you just go where the show takes you. And apparently this episode took me to the mayor. This is the 118th episode of Syrup Moose Radio. You can check out the other episodes over at smithersradio.com or themarsh.ca. Themarsh.ca has all of my fun things that I have that I'm up to. I make music. You can check out my music under Megafauna, Venereal, or Grum Trencher. I publish some zines. You can check out Glyph and Skulk, and both of those and all of the music I make and all this, everything else that I'm up to is there, themarsh.ca. I hope you will check it out, and I expect this week to see a huge bump in visits in my stats. All right, this is Mackie with Expatriate, and we will be back. I'm going to give you guys three songs this time around, so sit tight and enjoy, because they're all great. So here we go.

gueule.

Explode by Chromat. Or sorry, no, the song is called Chromat 4X. The artist is Explode with an exclamation mark. Before that, you heard Dulcet Tones with Dream Home and Mackie with Expatriate. We're going to slow down a little bit. We're going to get a little more musically focused this last chunk of the show. I really went off on a bit of a rabbit hole there at the beginning. So I do sincerely appreciate you guys sticking around for that. And this show... crazy. It's crazy to me because we are on 7 different radio stations now, with the addition of our wonderful friends at CFBX. So I want to just take a sec here and shout out all of the wonderful folks who host this show and who allow me to do what I'm doing. 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I also would love for you to send music to me to play on this show. If you think it fits and you've listened to the show and you want to send me some music, you can absolutely do so by emailing me at radio@themarsh.ca. Actually, the Dulcet Tones track from this episode, and also there was another one, I want to say, it was the Diode song, both came via email. So send me your music. I want to share it. I want to give space, especially for the weirdos out there. So if you have music that you think is too weird for the radio or whatever, I promise you it's not too weird for this show. So I hope that you will, hope you'll check it out. 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There are a tremendous amount of good, great, wonderful, perfect shows on that station. And wherever you're listening to this, whichever station you're hearing me on, support your locally run radio. Radio is one of those things, right, that it's sort of is looked at as like an old-timey thing, and a lot of mainstream radio is awful to listen to. And yet here on public radio and campus radio, there are people who have things to say and want to share music that isn't the same 3 songs 800 times. So support your local campus and public radio. And if you're not from the place where you're hearing this, your town probably has one too. There are so many stations out there. They are all volunteer run and funded by, you know, hopefully campuses, but sometimes the public. So help them to continue to exist, because this is one of those shrinkingly rare things where you can make space for hard conversations and for music that's off the beaten path a little bit, and just a free space. These spaces are increasingly rare. So if that kind of thing is important to you, then I hope that you'll continue to support them, even if it's not this show specifically. All right, this next one is by an artist called Head Cheese. The song is called Starter Pack, and we're going to listen to 3 songs. So you're going to hear The Frontiersman and someone else I can't remember. Let's get into it, though. This is Head Cheese on Syrup Moose Radio. We will be back very, very shortly.

Advents with Circadian. Before that, the Frontiersman with... should have had this in front of me. Inevitable Destiny Fading. And before that, Head Cheese with Starter Pack. You are listening to episode 118 of Syrup Moose Radio. And we have got more music. I believe this next artist actually is from Kamloops. As I have been saying throughout the show, this is the this is my big debut on the X, possibly second episode, so not really the debut, but, you know, whatever. So I have tried to include some Kamloops artists, and we'll do so going forward. I'd love to continue to showcase the talented folks of the communities that I live in, or that I broadcast in. And, you know, particularly, like, the places like Smithers. Smithers is probably the smallest community that I am broadcast in. Maybe Lethbridge, but I think even then it's a pretty wide margin. And Smithers, I want to be able to showcase the interesting and unique sounds of these different places, especially the places that don't necessarily have a lot of those opportunities. You know, I mean, Vancouver. In the larger cities in BC and across the country, it's sort of easier to put yourselves out there. But I think if you are doing something exceptionally different, then it can be even harder. Like if you're in a metal town and you're making folk music, or you're making metal in a folk town, you know what I mean? Like there's stuff that makes it more challenging and easier at the same time. It's the strange conundrum of being an artist, I think. And, you know, I found that too. And I live in a kind of folk town, and that's not a criticism. It's just very much what's going on. And I decided I wanted to make super experimental electronic music. So, it's not always easy to get in that door, but I know that those people are out there, and you have the power to make whatever scene you want. It's just going to take everybody being on board and wanting the same thing. So if you're feeling like the scene isn't for you, then maybe it's time to make your own. And maybe it'll work and maybe it won't. But at the end of the day, as long as you're making something or doing something that is meaningful to you, it doesn't really matter, does it? So send me your music, radio@themarsh.ca. I want to hear it, and I'll play what I can play. All right, we're going to check out this band from Kamloops. This is Gregorius. The song is called I Am Your God Now, and we will be back after this, so I hope you come back.

poetry of Torch with Quagmire and Gregorius with I Am Your God Now. Before that, this is the home stretch, folks. We are almost finished with this episode of Syrup Moose Radio. Isn't that exciting? Did you know that you can find playlists on Apple Music for all of the shows? If you want to just skip all of my talking for some reason and just hear the songs, you can check it out. There should be links around on the Marsh and stuff, and you know, if you search for Syrup Moose Radio on Apple Music, you may find them just like that. I haven't actually tried that, but I'm sure ideally that's how that works. So yeah, if you hear music on the show that you like and you want to know more, you can go into Smithers Radio and check out the playlist there. You can also search for Syrup Moose Radio on Apple Music and find the playlist that I make. But, of course, those ones are limited to songs that are available on Apple Music. So, there you go. I was doing Spotify stuff for a while, and I'm not messing with that anymore. I honestly wish that I didn't have any of it, but whatever. This is the world we live in, I suppose. Also, my music is not available on Spotify, and I'm not going to sit here and tell anybody else what they should or shouldn't do or where they should or shouldn't release their music. You got to do what works for you. All of my stuff is available on Bandcamp, Ampwall, Artcore, Subvert, Elastic Stage, and Apple Music. That's all my Megafauna stuff, so if you use any of those, or if you use one of the other 7,000 different streaming services. I'm on most of them except for Spotify. That said, I only really manage the Apple Music one, and so, you know, I've searched for myself on like Tidal before and found that it's hit and miss whether it's the right one. So you can find Grum Trencher on Bandcamp, Ampwall, and Apple Music, and I believe the same for Venereal. Yeah, Venereal is on Bandcamp, Ampwall, and Apple Music as well. And my next album from Megafauna comes out on September 25th. I'm also working on a bunch of stuff, which is all very exciting. I have a cool, I guess, mixed media project coming out in October that I'm not going to talk about much more. And I'm started working on a short film that I'm not going to talk about at all. So it's very exciting stuff all around. I'm feeling pretty creatively fulfilled right now, which is nice because that was not always the case. So, all right, we're going to check out three more songs. We've got new stuff coming up here from The Who and Sallow Moth, as well as Emptiness. I couldn't not play Sallow Moth. Gary Brent's that dude, cannot stop putting out bangers. So we're obviously going to have to listen to this song. It's called Drift Moth Vivisector. Yeah, I mean, if you haven't checked out Gary and his plethora of projects, you should, because you can't go wrong with any of it. Anyway, Sallow Moth.

Emptiness, Nowhere, Speaks. Before that, The Who with Horseman. Before that, Sallow Moth with Drift Moth, Vivisector. This is the end of the show. We are in the final moments of episode 118 of Syrup Moose Radio. I hope you have enjoyed your time here and that you will come back. If you have thoughts and feelings and music or whatever, or you want to get in touch with the show, you absolutely can by emailing me at radio@themarsh.ca. I respond to most stuff sometimes. I shouldn't say that because I don't get that many emails, but I try and respond, and at the very least I try and listen to anything that gets sent to me. So there you go. And if you have stories that you think I would be interested in, send those too. You know, it shouldn't be a surprise that this is a anarchist radio show. So I'm always looking for stuff to be mad about because I'm usually mad. So anyway, everything else I'm up to, head over to themarsh.ca and smithersradio.com. You can also see me live. Megafauna will be performing live August 22nd in Port Alberni, British Columbia. I'm very excited. I'm going to be playing my whole new album. I'm going to try and make the album available to folks at that show, maybe digitally. I haven't really decided yet, but that is part of the plan. And I hope that if you're around, you can come and check it out. I'm really proud of this album. I think that it's come together really nicely, and I think that it is a reflection of where I want Megafauna to be as a project. So I'm excited to see what folks think about it, and also what comes next, because I honestly don't really know. This is also the last show that I have booked for the remainder of 2026. That may change, but I've said before, I'm going to kind of back off seeking shows out, and just sort of allow myself to be invited. I think that's going to be my approach going forward, because I do find the whole process to be kind of demoralizing from time to time. So if you're interested in having me play in your town, feel free to let your favorite venue know, or email megafauna@themarsh.ca, or don't. Do whatever you want. We're going to end the show with a new one from Willow. They have a brand new album out, and I keep hoping, I really enjoyed Transparent Soul, a song by them a while ago. I keep hoping that one's going to be as good. Haven't been, but I think the thread's all right. And like I said, their new album is out now. Also, make sure you check out Elijah Quinn and Ezra Beaton's new albums, as well as Infectious's new album. Those are some local pals. And please check out the self-titled Megafauna album when it comes out in September. You can check out the singles from it over at themegafauna.bandcamp.com. This is The Thread by Willow. I will be back next week, and I hope that you will join me. Thank you so much for listening to Syrup Moose Radio. And take care of yourselves. Take care of each other. Thanks.

All right, welcome, welcome to another Transatlantic Express. I am DJ Ian, all the way in East Vancouver, British Columbia, Canada, some of which is on fire. Not around here, which is good. Hope you're doing all right wherever you are in the world. We do this every Friday, 12 till 2 Pacific, 3 p.m. Eastern, 8 p.m. UK. If you're out there listening, come and say hello, either through the House of Prog or through twitch.tv/IanInVancouver. Got a great show lined up for you today. Some classic Whitesnake from 1980. We got some Level 42. What else have we got? We got the Stranglers, Marillion, Steve Hackett, Manfred Mann, Genesis, some BTO, James Gang, some local stuff from Cousin Harley. So if you're into track and field like I am, been watching the Commonwealth Games, excellent coverage on YouTube. Get into it. None of this commercial and commentators yakking about stuff. So it is a sunny, sunny day here in Vancouver. Bit better than last week. I think it was pouring down with rain last week. Still waiting to hear back on the Pineapple Thief people about doing an interview. I mean, they are only here in December, and it's only August. Is it August? No. It's July 31st. That's right. It's almost August. Might as well be August. To start the show off with a bit of Whitesnake, Fool for Your Lovin', which is a big hit for them back in the day. We're going to play some more hits. Level 42. Band that I interviewed and chatted with back in 1986 when they played at the Commodore, which is, I think, the last and only time they actually ever played in Vancouver. I had a good chat with Mike Lindup from the band. He got all my albums signed, which was... I've still got them. Anyway, this is a little track from them. Well, it was quite popular. It's called Hot Water.

are listening to DJ Ian on the Transatlantic Express Radio Show on the House of Prague. 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

is, of course, Marillion and a track by the name of Murder Machines. I hope you enjoyed that. That was an hour before it's what? An hour before it's dark, of course, from 2022. Hope you're enjoying the show, wherever you are in the world. Don't forget, say hello. I need positive feedback. Anyway, it is a Friday, and it's a lovely day. It's not too hot, and we're listening to what are we got. We're featuring Whitesnake's "Ready and Willing" today, and some Level 42. So I hope you're enjoying that. We've got more Whitesnake coming up, I think. Let's have a look. Yes. All right. So we had Marillion, we had Steve Hackett from Highly Strung from 1982 and a track called Weightless, and then Level 42's Hot Water, and we're taking a track from the Level Best compilation CD, which I picked up in Holland in 1990, maybe 1990, when I was there, I think. Anyway, I hope you're doing all right. I keep saying that. I know. I'm repeating myself. What can I tell you? This is a show that I do every Friday, 12 till 2. I go on CJSF 90.1 FM on Tuesday nights. So if you listen on Tuesday nights, a big hello to you. And I also go out on thehouseofprog.com, and I'm also currently going out on AMV radio, which is a little radio thing that we do in the virtual world. So a big hello to anyone who's listening in the virtual world. Maybe they are, maybe they're not. You just don't know. You don't know who's listening. Anyway, let's continue with a bit more of that Whitesnake. And the reason I'm playing this album today, I'm not a big, huge fan of Whitesnake, but I do recognise the importance of David Coverdale, and very much into the early version of Whitesnake before, let's see, when Mickey Moody and Bernie Marsden were in the band. I think that's my favourite part of Whitesnake. I did listen to Slide It In. It's got a great lineup. It's got Cozy Powell on drum, John Sykes on guitar. That should have been a much better album, but instead you could kind of tell where they were going with that kind of hair band thing. This at this point in 1980 is still a British kind of rock kind of band. And that went on for what, another 12 months or something, to play it at Nebworth or something like that. Anyway, this is a track, another track from Whitesnake. It's called Sweet Talker, right here on Transatlantic Express.

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All right, you are listening to Transatlantic Express on the thehouseofprog.com. My name is DJ Ian. I am here and you are there. I'm in East Vancouver. I don't know where you are, but I'm sure you're somewhere. Yes. God bless video Alcatraz Disturbing the Peace from 1983, featuring, of course, Graham Bonnet on vocals, Steve Vai on guitar, and numerous others. Yes, good album. I like that album. It actually is okay. And because I like both guitarist and vocalist. And when that comes together, it's usually pretty good. God bless video. Space Shanty in there as well, from classic from Khan. Of course, was Steve Hillage's. Oh, Steve Hillage was part of it. So some of the members from National Health are in there as well. And that was taken from Strange Pleasures, a compilation CD collection. What else do we have in there? We had Whitesnake, Ready and Willing, the title track from the album we're featuring today, Micro Kid from Level 42. To name but a few, The Stranglers in there as well, yes, indeed, from the album 10, which wasn't a great album, but, Too Many Teardrops. Not a bad song at all. We're rocking out here. I hope you're enjoying the show. As I said, we do this every Friday. Got something in my mouth. We do this every Friday, 12 till 2. If you're listening on CJSF Radio 90.1 FM in Burnaby, big hello to you on Tuesday night. And we're rocking today. What have we got next? We've got some more Whitesnake. Why not? We are featuring the album Ready and Willing, and it's from 1980 with Bernie Marsden on guitar, Mickey Moody, the late Bernie Marsden, and John Lord was in there as well, and a few others. So, it's not a bad album at all. I quite like it myself. So we're going to continue with another track from that album. Let's kind of cue it up there, get it back to the beginning. And I believe this is a track called Blind Man from Whitesnake.

Guys, of course, Manfred Mann's Earthbound and their version of Blinded by the Light, originally done by the Bruce Springsteen, none other than, who liked doing interesting covers. He did a version of Frank Wilson's Do I Love You not too long ago, and I was kind of shocked at he even knew what that was. I guess has he been living in the UK, been listening to Northern Soul? Who knows? Who knows? But anyway, who knows what goes on in Bruce's head? Blinded by the Light, Married for Man's Earthbound from Roaring Silence, 1977. Yeah, not a bad version. 7 minutes and something. And change. Whitesnake in there, Carry Your Load, another track from Ready and Willing, Level 42, The Chant Has Begun. And then another track from Whitesnake in there as well. Blind Man. We are featuring Whitesnake, Ready and Willing today. I hope you're enjoying that and some degree. If you're listening on CJSF 90.1 on Tuesday night, this is a replay. I'm live, but currently I'm alive, but hopefully still I'm not live. So don't try and talk to me if I'm not there. Does that make any sense? I don't know. Anyway, the big news here is the construction here in my co-op is still going on. I got a cat. I finally got a cat. A lovely Bengal. She's 13 years old, which is about 68 in cat years. And she's lovely. Her name is Nala. And she's settling in. And I got her last Sunday afternoon, and she's sleeping on the bed upstairs, and she's very chilled out until she isn't, and then she gets very loud and, you know, likes to talk it up a bit. So that's my update. I've given up on dating, the dating scene. I've got a cat instead, and that'll have to do. And if you're a cat owner, you know what I'm talking about. You know what I'm talking about. All right, let's move on with a bit more music. This is a classic from 1975, and the album's called The Stamp Album. It's the Climax Blues Band in a track called Rusty Nail, right here on the House of Prog.

is, of course, a little bit of none other than Whitesnake, who we've been featuring today on the show. I hope you enjoyed that one. That was a track called Ain't Gonna Cry No More. Today, maybe. Ready and Willing was the name of the album. Came out in 1980, featured Bernie Marsden and Mickey Moody on guitar, John Lord, Ian Paice, I think, was in there as the drummer, and Neil Murray was the bass player. Of course, David Coverdale on vocals. Great. I actually like that album. Of all the albums that Whitesnake put out, I think that was my favourite. And I'm a big Deep Purple fan. And they're coming to town. They're coming to town September 2nd on my birthday. On my birthday. How about that? September. A month away. About that. A month and a bit. A month and a bit away. God, I'll be 64 years old. What's going on in the world? Why am I 64? When I'm 64, Walking Bar on the Sea, a track from Chrome was in there as well from 1986. And my good friends Pee-wee, I-O-Z-Z, Climbing the Ridge was in there. There goes my cat. She wants to be on the microphone. Have you heard that? What else? Climax Blues Band, Rusty Nail, from their album Stamp album, 1975. We've got a few minutes left. We've got about 20 minutes left. So what we got left? We got a bit of Genesis, Bachman Turner Overdrive, James Gang, and good friend Cousin Harley, who's playing at the Rickshaw on September the 18th. So if you're a big fan of guitar playing, my good friend Paul Pagat is going to be at the Rickshaw on with his band Cousin Harley. They're good rocking dudes. September 18th. It'll be a good one. I may or may not go myself. We'll see. I'm not a big fan of the Rickshaw anymore. It's a bit of a dump, actually. I like the Hollywood. I've moved on to the Hollywood. And, the Hollywood's in a better neighbourhood, and it is a nicer theatre, to tell you the truth. I just wish the Rickshaw was somewhere else. All right, let's continue with a bit more music. This is a little bit of Genesis, controversially Calling All Stations from 97, I should say, and a track called Congo, right here on the houseofprog.com. Steve Hackett talking about reforming Genesis. He would not be opposed to it. Which version of Genesis would he be in? That's the good question.

Bringing to a close today's show on Transatlantic Express. I hope you've enjoyed it for the last day of July, July 31st, 2026. 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And then we are rebroadcast on CJSF 90.1 FM in the Burnaby, Vancouver area. And we used to go out on Thursdays, but I don't think we do that anymore. I listened to Thursdays the other morning, and it wasn't me. So, well, I guess we've been pulled. You did hear White Man, Black Man from the James Gang, and I heard Flat Broke Love from Backman Turner, Overdrive, Genesis, Congo, and yeah, so we're just about done, I think. I think we're just about wrapped up. I will say good night, and we're going to leave you in the hands of my good friend Paul Paget and his band Cousin Harley. And yeah, they're at the Rickshaw on September 18th. So they're still quite a way away, but you can get tickets if you want tickets, that is. And yeah, we'll say goodnight and we'll see you next time. Have a great week, and let's get some Cousin Harley rolling here.

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2: 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I'm Tony Morris. 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And thanks to a gift in loving memory of Adam Bratcher. Thanks for joining me. This week's edition of Classical Guitar Alive features five musical masterpieces by Grieg, Debussy, Beethoven, Fauré, and Granados. 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It's performed by the Netherlands Guitar Trio.

Opening this week's edition of Classical Guitar Alive featuring five musical masterpieces, we've just heard Grieg's Holberg Suite performed by the Netherlands Guitar Trio. One of Debussy's most beloved pieces is his Clair de Lune. We'll hear it performed by cellist Isang Enders and guitarist Sean Schiebe.

Debussy's Clair de Lune, performed by cellist Isang Enders and guitarist Sean Shibe. We'll hear more piano music arranged for duo. This is Beethoven's Piano Sonata No. 27 in E minor, performed by solo duo.

Beethoven's Piano Sonata No. 27 in E minor, performed by solo duo members Matteo Mella and Lorenzo Micheli. You're listening to Classical Guitar Alive. I'm Tony Morris. Next is Forêt's Pavane, featuring guitarist Gerald Garcia and the CSFR State Philharmonic Orchestra, conducted by Peter Brainer.

Fares Pavan, Opus 50, performed by guitarist Gerald Garcia and the CSFR State Philharmonic Orchestra, conducted by Peter Brainer. We'll close this week's edition of Classical Guitar Alive, featuring five musical masterpieces, with the Beijing Guitar Duo performing the Valses Poéticos by Enrique Granados.

0: Closing this week's edition of Classical Guitar Alive, we've just heard the Beijing guitar duo performing the Valses Poéticos by Enrique Granados. You've been listening to Classical Guitar Alive. Classical Guitar Alive is broadcast worldwide thanks to the generous support of the Augustine Foundation and the Kadosky Family Fund, and Charles and Taco Parker, and by Augustine Strings, makers of classical guitar strings since 1947. And thanks to a gift in loving memory of Adam Bratcher. Classical Guitar Alive is a nonprofit organization based in Austin, Texas. Music by pluck-stringed instruments like the guitar, the harp, and the ancient lyre have been used in healing for over 3,000 years. That's why our mission is to bring this music to the widest possible audience. 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If you'd like more information about our work, you can visit our website, classicalguitaralive.org, and listen online anytime. I'm Tony Morris. Thanks for listening, and please join me again next week for another edition of Classical Guitar Alive.
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2: 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Heavy storms can flood beds and drown seedlings, and hot dry spells can leave soil parched and cracked. But Lee Reinhardt's garden fares better than most. That's because as summer fades to fall, when many people abandon their gardens until spring, he plants cover crops. Reinhardt, a sustainable agriculture specialist in Pennsylvania, says cover crops are not grown to be harvested, but to build healthy, nutrient-rich soil.
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6: Julian Taylor's Jukebox is plugged in, turned on, and rare to go.

Hey, hey, Tutu. Julian Taylor here, and you're listening to The Jukebox. Thank you for tuning into the show. That's a band called Sea Level with a track called Living in a Dream. It's from the album On the Edge, which is an older album that came out in 1978. Yep, the year I was born. I didn't know about this band, but what a cool band. They formed in 1976 with former members of the Allman Brothers, including Chuck Lavelle. He's on piano, Lamar Williams, and following the band's temporary disbandment, that's where Sea Level came into fruition. Real wild, eh? On deck, we've got a request from Callie. He's requested Cardinal Official and the song Where's the Smoke. From the album Trapline, we've got music from Snotty Nose Rez Kids. It was an album that was nominated for the shortlisted Polaris Prize Award. And we're going to play a song called Creator Made an Animal featuring Boslin. Muse is up on the show with Map of the Problematic, released in 2006. Of course, they are from the UK. And My Chemical Romance, I hadn't heard of them for a long time, and I'm going to play a song called The End. It is from the album The Black Parade. Here it is on The Jukebox.

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1: I've been too stuck to my ways. I've been so out of my place. Yeah, I'm a slave. 500 years, it's a race. Shackles and buckles with chains. 500 days. I've been too stuck to my ways. I've been so out of my place. Yeah, I'm a slave. 500 years, it's a race. Shackles.

0: The Jukebox is broadcast on stolen and unsurrendered land in the traditional territory of many First Nations across Turtle Island. We must realize the significance of recognizing and paying respect to the first people who resided in the territory that we are currently sitting on.
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party. The trip is with power, back bacon and welfare. 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
1: In my personal opinion, this is one of the most important songs ever written. That was I Pity the Country by the legendary Willie Dunn, released in 1972. It's a powerful protest song. I've actually covered it myself with my friend Logan Stotz. We did it on tour in November and again in January of 2025. And it's a song that stands true today. I love it so much. I'm Julian Taylor. I'm your host here on The Jukebox. And we've got our Yamaha Spotlight Artist of the Week from Antigonish, Nova Scotia. It's Maura and Claire. They're going to do a song called No Hesitation. It's a track by this indie folk pop sister duo, and it's from their 2026 release. And they are just known for their wonderful indie folk pop sound, shimmering harmonies, and they've earned multiple nominations at the East Coast Music Awards. Here they are on The Jukebox.
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3: happy 60th birthday to Yamaha Guitars Canada.

You just heard the tune Witch Stomp on the jukebox. I'm your host, Julian Taylor. The band that played it was called Guantanamo Baywatch, real cool surf punk rock band from Portland, Oregon. And before that, another punk rock band, the Murder City Devils, and their release, Boom, Swagger, Boom, from Seattle, Washington. So very close in proximity. Also on the show, one of my favorites, Harry Nilsson, and Jump Into the Fire from Nilsson Smilsson, which was released in 1971. Famously known for his Lost Weekend with John Lennon, but also for the song Everybody's Talkin'. Just an incredible song from the movie Midnight Cowboy. And here he is on the jukebox.

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1: This is Gordy Johnson, the Big Sugar, and I'm listening to Julian Taylor's Jukebox.

Believe it or not, this is the first time we've played her on the show. The legendary, the incomparable Cher with Gypsies, Tramps, and Thieves from 1971. Of course, you know Cher from Sonny and Cher, and then obviously, If I Could Turn Back Time. I'm surprised we've never played that on the show. I think that's going to have to happen. Julian Taylor here. I'm your host on the Jukebox. We've got Tom Misch with Water Baby featuring Loyal Carner on the show. This is from the album Geography, which was released back in 2018. They're from London, not London, Ontario, London, England, of course. Big Tones are on the show with Things Get Easier, a group that was born in Surrey, BC, but now resides in Saskatoon with ancestral ties to Treaty 4. Yep, they're coming up on the show. Maxine Nightingale is also on the show. This is a cool song from the UK, and it was released in 1975. A song written by Pierre Tubbs and J. Vincent Edwards. Was first recorded in 1975 by this wonderful artist. I think you're going to dig it. It's called Right Back Where We Started From. But before we get to that, let's listen to Barrett Strong and the classic Motown track, which came out back in 1959, the track that set Motown into motion. Here is Money, That's What I Want on the Jukebox.

0: need sunshine.
1: I'm still trying to write the story as I see it. 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They reckon I only say it, but I don't mean it. I'm trying to tell them I only say it if I can feel it. Cause money's tight, maybe tighter than it was before. I'm helping out on a mortgage I really can't afford. Family breaking north, I cover the trips abroad. Shaking, I'm making another loss on another tour.

0: Big up to Jukebox sponsors, Long & McQuaid Musical Instruments, proudly Canadian since 1956.
1: This is Bird Note. Sometimes birds have common names that aren't very descriptive. Not so for the black and white warbler. Smaller than a sparrow, these stripy black and white songbirds are always on the move. They feast on insects gleaned from leaves or plucked from cracks in tree bark. You'll often find them clinging to tree trunks or the undersides of thick branches, acting more like a nuthatch than a warbler. In the winter months, black and white warblers thrive in a wide variety of habitats, from the southern U.S. to Colombia. But they breed in North America's deciduous forests, where males sing a repetitive, high-pitched, wheezy, wheezy, wheezy song, a little bit like a squeaky shopping cart. Like many songbirds, black and white warblers migrate at night, using the stars to navigate. Unfortunately, nocturnal light pollution can disrupt their sense of direction or cause them to collide with buildings. You can help black and white warblers by turning off outdoor lights and shading your windows at night, especially during migration season. Learn more about Lights Out initiatives for birds when you visit our website, birdnote.org. I'm Ariana Rimmel. 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
5: It's so cool.

That just happens to be probably my favorite song of all time. The live version from Stop Making Sense just moves so groovily, if groovily is a word. Julian Taylor here, and that is the version from Speaking in Tongues, the official release from 1983. This Must Be the Place, Naive Melody by Talking Heads. A lot of great music coming your way. Leon Bridges with Bad, Bad News from his album Good Thing. We also have Obsidian James with Summer Still, and this is a live version that was recorded in 2024. They're from Harlem, New York, and it's a track by an indigenous soul folk artist who delivers an introspective song about meditation on love and presence. We also have Marvin Gaye. Not sure if you guys know who he is, but we're going to play a song called You're a Wonderful One from the album How Sweet It Is to Be Loved by You, released in 1964 on, of course, Motown Records. And now it's Ain't That a Shame, Fats Domino, coming right at you on the jukebox. You.

That is brand new music from Alicia Kaley. Don't Break My Heart, a standalone single that just came out. And Alicia Kaley is an Ottawa-based Indigenous pop R&B artist with Algonquin heritage. She grew up closely linked to her culture through the powwow circle and is the daughter of Juno-nominated traditional musician Kevin Chief, Flying Down Thunder. Julian Taylor here. I am your host on The Jukebox. We've got more music coming up, including our Yamaha featured artist of the week, Maura and Claire, with a song called Your Voice, followed by Juno-nominated Indian City from Manitoba with Sundancer.

That is New York-based artist Imani Coppola with Legend of a Cowgirl, a song that was released in 1994. It's been on a bunch of soundtracks, including the Umbrella Academy, and was also a top 40 hit in both the United States and the United Kingdom when it came out. Ernie Rowell is on the show, an artist that I've been admiring for a very long time, and the song I'm going to play here on the jukebox is called Facing You. He's an Alabama-born country musician, producer, and songwriter who began performing at the age of 12. Here's Ernie on the jukebox.

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From the Navajo Indian Reservation in southern Utah, Pete Sands and the Drifters with Indian Girl. This is country rock at its best. Pete Sands is best known for traditional themes with a rugged, soulful, outlaw country sound. Julian Taylor here. You're listening to The Jukebox. We got Lenny Kravitz from the album 5 with It's Your Life coming up on the show. Chuck Brown and the Soul Searchers are also on deck from 1974 with Blow Your Whistle, a great track that I'm sure many of you have heard in the past, but maybe didn't know who it was. Wolf Saga is on the show with 8 Years. Love Johnny Wolf Saga. And this is a release from 2020. Now it's time for Powered Up. You got it. Cobra Man. This is a Los Angeles group, and it's from their debut single, which came out in 2021. This is a really cool musical project by Andy Harry and Sarah Rain, known for creating a unique style. And I'll tell you what, you'll hear it right here on The Jukebox right now.

0: Hi, I'm Julian Taylor, and I would like to congratulate Yamaha Guitars Canada on their 60th anniversary in 2026. Keep your eyes and ears tuned to the jukebox as we have some fun stuff coming up.
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2: I'm Dr. Anthony Lizerwitz, and this is Climate Connections. In 2012, Superstorm Sandy caused record-setting storm surge flooding in New York City. The devastating event prompted city officials to invest in protecting the city from future storms.
3: What we see is that people tend to prepare for extreme weather after they've experienced extreme weather.
2: But Aaron Coughlin de Perez of Tufts University says that as climate change causes more extreme weather, cities should not wait for that kind of terrible wake-up call to get prepared. In a 2025 study, she and co-authors used climate models to identify possible but never-before-seen events across several cities. For example, in Montgomery County, Alabama, models show that a future heat wave could reach almost 110 degrees, and an early spring storm could drop more than 8 inches of rain in a single day.
3: The goal of this modeling is to try to show people, here are examples of events that you probably want to prepare for, and try to help with that imagination of how the event could unfold and what we need to do to be ready in advance.
2: She says if people use past disasters as their guide for what to expect,
3: then we're driving forward while looking in the rearview mirror.
2: Climate Connections is produced by the Yale Center for Environmental Communication. To learn more about climate change, visit climateconnections.org.
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6: Welcome to Guerrilla Radio, recorded August 5th, 2026. Well over the weekend, author, journalist, political disruptor, and longtime friend of this show, Eve Engler, was arrested in Montreal. The City of Montreal Police Service responded to a 911 call made by Quebec media personality Richard Martineau. Famous for his extremist views and aggressive style, Martineau claimed to the 911 operator Eve's public questioning of his position on the Gaza genocide was hyper-aggressive. Eve Engler's written a dozen books on Canadian foreign policy, including Stand on Guard for Whom, A People's History of the Canadian Military, House of Mirrors, Justin Trudeau's Foreign Policy, Left Right Marching to the Beat of Imperial Canada. His latest is Canada's Long Fight Against Democracy. Eve's website, eveengler.com, is replete with hundreds of essays on that subject and others detailing the Canadian government's perfidy both abroad and from coast to coast to coast. His account of the Martineau encounter and subsequent arrest, yet again anti-Muslim columnist lies, claims victimhood, of course appearing at his site too. Eve Engler in the first half. And last week, Donald Trump announced the besieged government in Gaza had agreed to disarm. A hopeful sign, but as with all the American president's statements, it's to be taken with liberal amounts of sodium chloride. Andy Worthington is an English journalist, activist, author, photo historian, filmmaker, musician, songwriter, and principal of the Four Fathers Band. He is, too, a co-founder of the ongoing Close Guantanamo campaign. His book titles include The Guantanamo Files, the stories of the 774 detainees in America's illegal prison, Stonehenge, Celebration and Subversion, and The Battle of the Beanfield. Andy's articles appear at andyworthington.co.uk and at his eponymous Substack site, where I found his recent post, Hamas Agrees to Disarm, but Only if Israel Leaves Gaza. Andy Worthington and the prospects of an American brokered peace in Palestine in the second half. But first, Eve Engler and trying to take Quebec's serious press seriously. Welcome Welcome back to the show, Eve.
7: Thanks for having me.
6: Well, it's my great pleasure, of course. And usually, Eve, I take more time between our conversations, but I'm always interested to know what happened when Canadian journalists are arrested for doing journalism. So, Eve, how is the City of Montreal Police Service defining your brand of journalistic inquiry in this case?
7: Well, they're defining it as criminal harassment, which I guess is a step better than what they began with, which was making threats. When I bumped into Richard Martineau and his partner, Sophie Durocher, who are prominent media personalities here in Quebec, and started asking them about the genocide, asking about their Islamophobia, and I should say asking about another interaction I'd had with them 15 months ago, when I asked about the genocide, and Martineau claimed that I was violent, when in fact it was him that snatched my phone from my hand and kept my phone and was the one that was clearly aggressive. He claimed that he told the police that I was making threats of some sort. I have a video of everything, so there was clearly no threats. But yeah, the police, I think they charged me because I'm presuming here he contacted some friend who's a higher up in the police. And there's a little bit of I scratch your back, you scratch my back kind of dynamic where Martineau is a staunch proponent of the police and has been recently writing about how anyone who insults the police should be jailed and stuff like that. So he's a bit of a darling of the SPVM, the Montreal Police. And I think that that's why they charged me with criminal harassment, which, you know, may or may not get dropped before it actually arrives to the court.
6: Well, now, when you say that he's prominent, he and his wife, this Martineau character, that in Quebec, which means, of course, 90% of English Canada have never heard of him. What kind of a journalist is he? And do I need to put scare quotes around that word?
7: Yeah, he's the most prominent columnist at the biggest paper in the province, the Journal de Montréal. His column appears usually on page 4 or 6. It's not actually even on the op-ed page. It's kind of a standalone column. And he also has a radio show that's the same company, the Quebecor, and he appears on the TVA, the television station owned by the same company, the biggest media conglomerate in Quebec that kind of really dominates most of the, or a huge swath of the cultural sphere outside of Radio-Canada. So yeah, as I have said to some people, he's, you know, not as anti-Palestinian as a Toronto Sun columnist, like a Brian Lilly, but he is more anti-Muslim, more openly anti-Muslim than a Toronto Sun columnist. There's, you know, some slight different political dynamics in Quebec that maybe a little bit more pro-Palestinian and a little less openly or a little bit more openly racist against Muslims. He's a reactionary on, you know, women's rights, on, you know, he's about more how he would frame it as entrepreneurship, but in fact is, you know, more billionaires. He's, you know, part of the general kind of right wing outlook. What I think is maybe a bit different, I don't know, but his willingness, his belligerence in person is kind of a little bit stunning. And his willingness to just completely lie, even when there's like video showing that he's lying. Like, so for instance, when I bumped into him 15 months ago on more or less.
6: And Eve, you should not say bumped into, because it sounds physical now. You didn't actually.
7: Oh, yeah.
6: You didn't, because I've seen your videos. Unfortunately, you take videos when you do these interventions or disruptions. And this guy in the first one, from a year and a half or a year 15 months ago or whatever, I mean, this guy came charging right at you. And you can see this guy is he's a pretty belligerent character by the looks of your video account of it.
7: And the video account is the reality. Like in that case, I asked him in French about the genocide in Gaza in a totally non either aggressive or loud tone initially. And within 13 seconds of the question being asked, he's like snatching the camera from my phone from my hand. And it's true in that case that I became loud in demanding my phone back, because he was like basically stealing my phone. There's, you know, evidence of that. I mean, and so he goes on to the radio program the next day, and it's like this guy comes up to me, starts speaking to me in English about, And it's like, dude, I have the video of it. It's like, it, you're just lying. It's straight lie. And but he doesn't stop. He keeps pushing it. And in the first instance, kept pushing it, repeatedly brings it up to the point where, like, he has a debate about it with Alex Tourelle, who's the leader of the Green Party of Quebec. And it ends up being like this 15-minute debate about, like, sort of street journalism and the legitimacy of these questions and stuff like that. And then the next day, after Alex Tourelle, like, kind of, I think, embarrasses him, he goes on the air and says that the cops tell him that Alex Tourelle is a Russian agent. it's just like, it's just sort of embarrassing. But the part of... I had never listened to his radio before. I read the Journal de Montréal every day, so I see his columns. I mostly don't read them, but I see them and I read some of them. And so I was aware of him in that sense. I probably had seen him on TV before, maybe saw a radio clip, but I basically, you know, wasn't familiar with that. But when he, in his radio and whatever, he plays himself kind of as a tough guy, like the macho guy against the woke and all this kind of stuff. But then... And when you actually get down to it and you ask a guy a question, he's like the biggest baby you can imagine, right? Like he's like calling the cops immediately. He's snatching your phone or whatever. So it's kind of a weird.
6: Well, this is cry bullyism, right? This is the cry bully, and we've seen it with the defenders of genocide who you know will start hitting themselves in the middle of a demonstration, for example, and say, "Oh no, I'm being hit!" And they'll start screaming, "Oh no, they're hitting me!" And well, if you've just tuned in, you're listening to Guerrilla Radio. I'm sitting today again with Eve Angler. Eve's a journalist and author. He has a dozen books on Canadian foreign policy, including Stand on Guard for Whom, A People's History of the Canadian Military, House of Mirrors, Justin Trudeau's Foreign Policy, Left Right, Marching to the Beat of Imperial Canada. His latest book is Canada's Long Fight Against Democracy. His website is eveangler.com, where his hundreds and hundreds of articles feature. His latest one, again, on the issue that we're talking about right now, is yet again, anti-Muslim columnist lies, claims victimhood, cry bully, as I put it. When you say, Eve, that Mr. Martineau, or Monsieur Martineau, and perhaps his employer aren't as bad as, say, the Toronto Sun, are they as bad as the National Post? Are you, in your article, the one I just cited, you've got some quotes that are being put forward by columnists in that rag, the Barbara Kay being one, and Terry Newman, who, you know, expresses great pleasure that you are having legal troubles with the Montreal SPVM, and then mentions, well, they finally, rather peevishly, I thought, got around to my case, and the Montreal police dismissed his case. What case is he talking about?
7: Well, Terry Newman, she posted about this 6 or 7 months ago. I'd kind of forgotten about it, but there was some sequence on X Twitter about globalize the Intifada, and someone had taken a claim that someone who posted globalized Intifada was breaking the law or something like that, and then Newman was complaining about it, or there was some thread, and so as part of this thread I responded by saying globalize the Intifada at the National Post, and she claimed that was a threat or something of the sort, and I guess went to the Montreal police about it, and I think that what she was reporting in reaction to this me being charged in response to this Martineau thing is that she's reporting that SPVM had got back to her saying, you know, like, there's nothing here. But it sounds like they got back to her saying there's nothing here in a kind of convoluted way by trying to pass the buck into saying they needed some sort of I don't know what exactly from Twitter, some sort of international like confirmation that it was me that said it or something. I am not exactly clear, but my assumption here is the Montreal police look at this and say, well, like, this is absurd to claim that this is some sort of threat, to claim this is some sort of like danger, but they don't actually want to tell the National Post that there's nothing here, because, you know, she is a National Post columnist who regularly appears on the front page of that paper, and they don't really want to, you know, like, have some what they might consider embarrassing column about it or something like that. And but the piece that I was, you know, pointing out today, that I published today, is that there's all these Zionists, including the one as a former Canadian ambassador to Norway and then this prominent deputy assistant or assistant deputy or something at Communications Security Establishment, which is Canada's NSA. He's like openly saying like, oh, Eve should be jailed and his incitement or his deserves to be jailed. These Zionists are not, they're not hiding at all. They're like just open fascistic character. They're just really proud to post online saying like, yeah, jail anyone who asks tough questions about Israel. I mean, that's essentially their position, right?
6: Well, in this case too, Eve, this guy is Archer Wazinski, and he, the former Canadian ambassador, quotes Mayor Weinstein of the JDL. The JDL, as I recall, was listed as a terrorist entity at one point. I don't know if the Canadian security establishment listed the JDL as such, but it has been listed by American authorities like that in the past, at least.
7: Yeah, of course, yeah. And this is also part of how the Zionists who presented themselves somewhat liberal, going back a few years, they have just full throttle jumped into bed with the open, you know, Jewish supremacist fascists like Mayor Weinstein and the JDL. Apparently, I just saw a story today. Their JDL, they're reconfiguring and they call it a new name. It's Jewish Defense League Force or Jewish something. They got the word force in there that Mayor Weinstein is trying to reestablish. Some you know offshoot of the JDL in Toronto, but yeah, they it's just open. You know, they still say, you know, the protests, you got to shut down the protests. The protests, you know, they're illegal. Then it's the encampments, they got to shut down the encampments there, and then simultaneously they're pushing to add new groups to the terrorism list. Then they, you know, Toronto police just 2 weeks ago, 3 weeks ago, target this prominent activist, and now they're claiming he, for a speech 2 years ago, he was giving support to Hamas because of words he said at a demonstration 2 years ago. So, like, on across the board, there's this effort to just completely trample on civil liberties in service of, you know, Israel killed over 150, I think 152, I think it was, people were killed in Gaza in July, right? Hamas didn't do anything. Resistance didn't do anything. Over 5 every day killed in Gaza, with Israel controlling 70% of the territory in Gaza, and, you know, a complete humanitarian catastrophe still, not as bad as it was at its worst point. And certainly the killing is not as bad as it was at its worst point. But like the acceptable norm under ceasefire is 5 Palestinians being killed every day. And, you know, large swaths of the mostly children who live in Gaza having minimal amounts of food and horrible, you know, living conditions in terms of housing and whatnot. So this is just like endless effort to suppress any opposition to Canada's complicity in service of, you know, like the crimes. Like I joked in the worst sense, but a few months ago with the Walk for Israel in Toronto, it was like, if they would have dropped a bomb, if they would have dropped a nuclear bomb, the turnout would have been even bigger. They would, you know, at the Walk for Israel in Toronto. It's like the worse the crimes of Israel, the more aggressive Zionist activists and organizations are in Canada to just trample on the most basic of civil liberties. And they're, you know, it's complete mask off. There's no effort to hide it anymore. It's just like everybody who's, you know, does anything that questions or challenges genocide and Canadian complicity, you know, just needs to be fired, needs to be deported, needs to be jailed, whatever, right? It's just they're quite bold with it, and this is not, you know, happening off on the fringes. These are people who are like, you know, quote unquote respectable people, right? These are people who are like, you know, columnists for the National Post or former ambassadors, or, you know, this is not just off on some like fringe. This is you know, again, sort of quote unquote respectable people who are just will do anything to have more Palestinian and other blood spilt by Israel.
6: You quote John Fraser, an executive at Toronto Technology, saying that you, Eve Engler, are absolute human trash. You deserve a long stay in prison for your for speaking out in public and questioning these things. You describe it in your article, Eve, as a part of a broader movement pushing to repress opponents of genocide and the left. It's being described as a neo-McCarthyist Red Scare, I'll add. At that time, you mentioned in July the death toll in Palestine. At the same time, in the middle of July, July 18th, Canada passed, the Carney government passed Bill C-9, the so-called Combating Hate Act, which is seems to be, as well as these attempts to criminalize entities here like Palestine Action Canada and MASIL, and also foreign entities that have already been proscribed, like Ansar Allah and the IRGC. They're pushing even further with what looks like anti-flag laws. I remember when we used to joke about Israel making it illegal for a Palestinian flag to be waved. Now we're seeing it here, one flag after the other. And in mid-July as well, there was the Americans held this global campaign to crush radical left terrorism, a conference down there properly titled the Ministerial on the Resurgence of Political Terrorism, to which Canada sent a representative. What do you think about Canada attending this dubious meeting, where the majority of countries in the world did not send representatives to this Trump sideshow?
7: Well, it just shows that they're willing to legitimate whatever kind of fascistic dynamic coming out of the Trump administration. Carney's willing to just sort of do whatever Trump, support Trump almost always. And to send a representative, there was a number of countries that were invited, Mexico even, a trade partner equivalent to Canada that was invited, but doesn't, explicitly refuse to send a representative because they don't want to legitimate this fascistic push from the Trump administration. So that's that's Carney. And then Carney, at the same time, he's boasting, I guess it was 2.5-3 weeks ago, about the coming into force of the Bill C-9, the Combating Hate Act, and it's about strengthening the terrorism list. It's about you could find yourself in jail if there's a Israeli general speaking at a community center or a synagogue, and you go outside and you wave a Samidun Palestinian political prisoner's flag, or maybe even if you had a placard that said, oppose Israeli violence, support Samidun Palestinian Political Prisoners Network, you could find yourself in jail for quite a long period. This is, Carney, supposed liberal, boasting about this coming into force, and Sija and B'nai B'rith were ardent supporters of this. And then you have the published yesterday, the Canadian Press has a story from the Trump administration's special envoy on anti-Semitism, and he comes to Ottawa, I guess it was last week, he comes and says, you got to strengthen your terrorism list as part of the fight against anti-Semitism. Canada's got to strengthen the terrorism list. And there's this whole push in the last couple of days from the conservatives to add Iraqi group, Hezbollah. It's Iraqi group. Put them on the terrorism list.
6: That's Kataib Hezbollah. And this is a Rabbi Yehuda Kaplan.
7: This is some of the image in the Canadian Press article is this guy, this anti-Semitic envoy, next to Adelson, Miriam Adelson, who, of course, the Adelsons are the biggest donors to Trump over the past 10 years. And she's an Israeli and just, fanatic, hardline Jewish supremacists. And this is, I don't know the roots of this special envoy, but I presume it's kind of like, Adelson's guy that Trump, as having, received hundreds of millions of dollars from the Adelsons over the past decade in, campaign contributions, that they're willing to, that's a cheap exchange to create some envoy. And he's like traveling, I guess he travels the globe, pressuring countries to, crack down on opposition to genocide. And that's what he apparently came. It's part of the Trump administration's kind of broader campaign of targeting the left at this conference of a few weeks ago in Washington was about the global campaign to, what's the exact title, is the global campaign
8: but to crush
7: terrorism,
8: crush them.
7: So this is you know, a part of that piece, and I don't think that Mark Carney is on board for the most egregious elements of that. I think Mark Carney prefers a little bit of a liberal pretense to his.
8: Well, he did send a member of the embassy, the U.S. embassy, to go attend this you know, red baiting conference.
7: Yeah. So he wants to, you know, go somewhat down that path with Trump, but I think Carney prefers to have a little bit more of a liberal capitalist kind of policy rather than an explicitly authoritarian fascistic capitalist kind of policy. But he's willing to clearly, and you see that with Bill C-9 or the Combating Hate Act, he's willing to go, you know, significant steps in that direction. And also other entities, like I think the Toronto Police Service, as we talked about recently with the recent arrest under the citing the Terrorism Act to arrest Ahmad Hajimad. But they, you know, Toronto Police Service is full throttle down that direction of repress Palestine solidarity. And the Montreal Police, I think, as a general, aren't quite as bad with regards to Palestine specifically as the Toronto Police Service, but they are clearly also, you know, quite comfortable with targeting people for opposing genocide or asking tough questions of journalists who promote genocide.
8: Yeah, well, not yet, perhaps. You know, and what's old is new again. We're fast running out of time. Even every time I want to talk about your book, Playing Left Wing: From Rink Rat to Student Radical. It's your first book. In it, in chapter 14, you sort of summarize and you say, those damn activists, sometimes activism can seem like a lot of sound and fury signifying nothing. People have said to me, yeah, sure, I agree, peace and justice in the Middle East is a good idea, but what's the point of demonstrating? Nothing ever changes. I don't know how many times I've heard that sentiment in the work I do, the work you do. In our last minute or so, Eve, do you want to address your answer from way back then? This book was published in 2005. How much has changed and remains the same and has gotten worse since then? What do you say to the people that say, Chris, why do you keep doing this after almost 30 years? Nothing's getting better.
7: Well, I mean, I think that you look the long trajectory, and if you like having weekends, if you like having civil liberties, if you like having official equality between men and women, if you like the fact that slavery doesn't exist, if you like the fact that there's no longer, or at least most of the formal colonization of so many centuries, there's a reason for that, and it's not because people were accepting of those injustices. It's because people campaigned. Overwhelmingly, the people who campaigned obviously never recognized. They were mostly, you know, targeted either in, you know, the better cases, they were smeared as being, Min haters or anti-Semites or commie lovers or whatever the different smear over the years. But they persisted. And they're actually the reason why the gains and the improvements that we've had, many of the gains, at least, and improvements we had in society are because of that activism. And because, you know, it doesn't change. And when you're confronting power, by definition, it's not easy. It doesn't change overnight, but it does change. If you look at the long arc of history, there's lots of evidence to demonstrate that those people that whether they were the ones who rose up in the Saint-Domingue slave plantations in 1791, or the suffragettes in the UK, or the, you know, the strikes at after World War I in Canada. I mean, it's that's what changes history.
8: Well, you can join Eve Mondays with the Canadian Foreign Policy Hour. I recommend that. Go to Eve's website, eveangler.com, to get the details on all the many other stuff he does. He's a very busy guy. Eve, thanks a lot for coming on. I will talk about the progress of this case, no doubt, as it moves along, or as if the Montreal police throw it out. And I'm very curious to find out if Richard doesn't get charged himself for making false statements to police and 911 regarding this incident that you have on video. But we'll talk about that another time. I'm going to take a break now. I'll be joined by Andy Worthington in London after the break. We're going to talk about many of these issues as well from a British perspective, which means with an accent. Thanks a lot, Eve, for coming on again, eh?
7: Thanks a lot for having me.
9: 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And it's like, no, you are not our friends. Friends are not people whose bottom line is how much profit they can make out of you. It is completely different.
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0: Welcome back to Guerrilla Radio. Well, Donald Trump announced the besieged government in Gaza had agreed to disarm, a hopeful sign. But as with all the American president's statements, it's to be taken with liberal amounts of sodium chloride. Andy Worthington's an English journalist, activist, author, photo historian, filmmaker, musician, songwriter, and principal of the Forefathers Band. He is, too, a co-founder of the ongoing Close Guantanamo campaign. His book titles include The Guantanamo Files, the stories of the 774 detainees in America's illegal prison, Stonehenge, Celebration and Subversion, and The Battle of the Beanfield. Andy's articles appear at andyworthington.co.uk and at his eponymous Substack site, where I found his recent post, Hamas agrees to disarm, but only if Israel leaves Gaza. Welcome back to the program, Andy.
1: Thanks, Chris. Always a pleasure.
0: Well, and happy first Wednesday of the month day, I suppose, or maybe not so happy for the people still in Guantanamo. This is the Close Guantanamo Vigil Day. How'd it go today?
1: Well, you know, there were a handful of us in central London outside the Houses of Parliament. I know that our friends in Washington, D.C., outside the White House, and in Brussels, outside the European Parliament, we're also holding vigils, and in various other places. So we just do what we can, Chris, really, to light a solitary candle to try to remind the world, which has mostly forgotten, that Guantanamo is still open, that 15 men are still held there in various states of fundamental lawlessness. And it's incredibly difficult doing this when Donald Trump is the president for the second time, because he seals the prison shut and he has no interest in doing anything about it at all. But we do what we can.
0: Well, and meanwhile, all of Cuba is a prison of a sort, and increasingly so under Donald Trump. I think the most egregious American president since the beginning of hostilities towards the revolution 66 years ago or so.
1: Yeah, well, doesn't he just so casually, you know, with these terrible people that he has around him as well, just make things worse, do things that are unimaginable, you know, across the globe. I mean, in Cuba, Venezuela, Iran.
0: I want to talk about Gaza, of course, as the lead-in. But before we get there, I'm just reading an AP report that dozens have been arrested last week in London in demonstrations in support of Palestine action. What, Andy, if anything, does the sentencing of yet another group of anti-genocide activists as terrorists have to do with that support?
1: When direct action, when any organization is prescribed as a terrorist organization, it literally means that according to the law, if you espouse anything that can be construed as support for that group, then you can be arrested and tried and imprisoned under the terrorism legislation. And, you know, as I was saying that to you, Chris, I was thinking about two of the words that spring most immediately to mind from the last 20 odd years. Which is that if you were to espouse support for Al-Qaeda or for ISIS, then I think that we can say that there are people who recognize that, the prescription of those groups made some kind of sense. What we're dealing with here is a direct action group. What direct action groups do is that they engage in criminal damage against the enterprises that they target. And, you know, Palestine Action is part of a long tradition of people driven by their consciences to cause damage to military equipment to try and prevent them being used in warfare, or most acutely in an ongoing genocide. And this is the most acute example of an ongoing genocide that we've seen in our lifetimes. And that's the problem. When you make this group into a terrorist organization, then what the government didn't count on, and in one level it's very amusing, what they didn't count on was the fact that there would be a mass mobilization, mostly

0: of elderly people, many of whom have held respectable positions within the British establishment, who would decide that it was worth their while to get arrested by holding up handwritten signs that say, "I oppose genocide, I support Palestine action." And that's what's still going on here. It makes us, I think, laughingstock around the world. But of course, the darker side of that is all to do with how fundamentally wrong it is to confuse criminal damage with terrorism. I mean, that's really the bottom line.
1: It gets even more confusing, Andy, when the terrorists are no longer terrorists. Now the former head of ISIS is the president of Syria, and the president of America voices ardent support, even somewhat homoerotic support, depending on how you read his comments.
0: I wonder whether the founder of Palestine Action, Huda Amouri, whether she, will be offered the presidency of some benighted county somewhere at some point as a reward for having become a terrorist leader.
1: I doubt that, but if she was, she would probably be received in the West more like Nelson Mandela was, and continue to be called a terrorist or terrorist supporter. She's not at least been imprisoned. I saw a terrific interview with her on Double Down News, a really terrific site out of Britain, not long ago. She's very well spoken and laid out the case with great style and grace. But these people are still continuing, these elders that you mentioned are still continuing to be arrested. And I read, I think just yesterday, in the early days of these arrests, with people holding up like placards saying, "Oh, well, I support Palestine Action," or little clever plays on words. But now people were being arrested in this most recent violation by the Metropolitan Police in London for just sitting there and being near these people, not even raising placards, not even saying anything at all.
0: Yeah. I mean, two of my friends who have been arrested multiple times, one of my friends was telling me about this, and we couldn't understand whether the police or police operation was just incompetent, or whether they were deliberately trying to arrest people for no good reason. I mean, my friend said, if that's the case, then actually it's playing into the hands, because what people want is to clog up the legal system with cases that nobody wants to deal with. And, this adds another level of idiocy to what they've been doing to date. I mean, the context, Chris, is that, they'd summoned over 1,500 people to come to the court in London to have their hearings about potentially these people can be given 6-month sentences. But the system is so scrambled that some people received notifications on the same piece of paper asking them to come to court and also asking them not to come to court. So, the whole thing, like I say, the whole thing is chaos, and so much of it is just risible. I mean, it's hard not to laugh at it, but the deeper problem with it is much more serious, that the government has put itself in this idiotic position where, theoretically, according to the law that it passed, it's supposed to be imprisoning all of these people for at least 6 months. And in the maximum cases, you can get a 14-year sentence. And what some of the activists are now doing is explicitly calling for, saying, "I support Palestine Action, and I think you should too." And there's, a retired vicar in her 80s who was arrested for this. And the other day they arrested Sir Jonathan Porritt, who was the former head of Friends of the Earth. He was an environmental advisor to Prince Charles, now King Charles III. He has been in the head of a college in Oxford. I mean, you don't get much more pillar of the establishment than him. And he was duly arrested the other day and very eloquently spoke about why that was wrong.
1: Well, Andy, in England now you have the ascension of a new prime minister after a string of, I would say, morally retarded candidates in that position. Nobody has voted for him at all in any capacity. Are these arrests a way of signaling, do you think, to people that, there's a new prime minister in town, a new sheriff in town, and not only is he not going to change things for the better, it's going to get worse? yours?
0: I think that it just actually is just carrying on without there being any influence as to the fact that the head of the puppet has changed. You know, these things have their own momentum. I mean, the requirement for Andy Burnham to do something would be for him to say, you know, we shouldn't have passed this law. This is an act of legal overreach, and it's causing problems that are, you know, that are well worth worrying about. But he hasn't done that, and I don't expect that he's going to do anything, to be honest. I mean, he made a kind of lame apology for the way that the Gaza campaign was handled at the beginning. He was ushered into his place because of the high-level supporters of Israel within the party. So it's no change from Keir Starmer in any way. And the most pessimistic people seem to be suggesting that that he's even more controlled than Starmer was by the pro-Israel elements. I mean, and you know, both him and Starmer were also members of the group Labour Friends of Israel. So no change, Chris, I don't think. I'd be very surprised to see him striking out. You know, the impression that we're supposed to get of him is that he's the brand new leader and he's going to do some things, but you know, even if he wanted to, I think his hands are tied because this is a party that is in paralysis, that is in a permanent authoritarian frenzy, and that is doing everything that it can still to wipe itself out in the next general election.
1: Well, his early appointments seem to reinforce what you're saying. There's some pretty odious characters in there as far as Palestine and Gaza especially.
0: Yeah, he kept the same Home Secretary, the woman who introduced the prescription. She's been shuffled to another place. You know, he appointed he's appointed as his Chancellor, the defense minister, a man who, you know, a man so unmemorable, but has been in the Labour Party, high up in the Labour Party for decades. And, you know, all of that would seem to suggest that what they'll want to do is make sure that the entire economy of the UK is directed towards war. you know, more money for Israel, more money for endless wars. I mean, it's absurd.
1: Well, and we're seeing this in Canada, too, in lockstep. This seems to be an internationally agreed course of action between the so-called Five Eyes countries and the European Union. The big push now, it seems, in every country to move to a so-called wartime footing.
0: Yeah, which none of them can do because nobody's economy is actually strong enough to do that. And all it's going to do is alienate voters more and more, you know, completely understandably, Chris, because, you know, the problems that people face economically are getting worse and worse. The huge problem of the biggest war in human history, which is human beings' war against a livable climate, is getting so noticeably bad. You know, apart from the diehard skeptics in this country, Chris, people are getting alarmed and worried. You know, I see it. You know, people talk about it now. London has been burning up. We didn't have a drop of rain in the whole of July. You know, climate scientists are sounding alarms so loudly because no one was, a year ago, no one was expecting this now. And if you go back 2 or 3 years, no one was expecting it until the 2030s. It's 2026. You know, who are all of these idiots in the center, on the right of politics? Who are all these idiots who are insisting that that a spectral war, apparently based around their Russophobia, needs to be the driving center of everything political? They're so out of touch with the people. I just can't believe it.
1: Well, not only are the vulnerable literally dropping dead because of the heat in Europe, and the fires going on there, especially in Spain and Italy, and yet I see a report that firefighting helicopters can't get off the ground because the parts they require have been stopped because of the European embargo against Russia, because they're Russian made, and because, you know, they can't get the parts. And here too, where I'm talking to you from on the west coast of North America in Canada, so-called, the fires are burning closer and closer to where I sit, luckily on the island off of the mainland, but there's huge fires south of us. And did you hear about Donald Trump blaming Canada for the smoke that of the forest fires from Canada going south into New York and that, and causing disruption? And but not a word do I hear from, you know, him about the forest fires burning Washington State right to our south. You know, the worst fires they've had in living memory, and the smoke is coming north, and we're not hearing anything from the bellowing buffoon south of us. Well, anyway, I'm getting off track here, Andy. If you've just tuned in, you're listening to Guerrilla Radio. I'm speaking with Andy Worthington. Andy's an English journalist. He's an activist. He's an author, photo historian, filmmaker, musician, songwriter, and principal of the Four Fathers Band, among other things. He's also co-founder of the ongoing Close Guantanamo campaign, which we talked about. His books include The Guantanamo Files, the stories of the 774 detainees in America's illegal prison, Stonehenge, Celebration and Subversion, and The Battle of the Beanfield. We got to talk about that book one time, Andy. I didn't know anything about that, and I assumed it was some ancient thing, you know, like it has a quaint title. And reading about more about it, I see, oh, this is appropriately timed even for now, even though it was something that did happen in another century.
0: Yeah, it'd be great to talk about it at some point. I mean, it was in some ways, Chris, you know, the start of the authoritarianism in the UK that has only got worse. You know, authoritarian laws are rarely repealed. So the reason that our countries are now, you know, sitting somewhere in some far-right bubble is because of illiberal laws that have been passed generation after generation. And this is, you know, 40 years of British history. And so it is relevant. But
1: if there's anything about getting old that we can, you know, sort of take solace in, is the sense of actual lived memory. And yeah. I've been doing this show, as I mentioned to Eve just a minute ago, for almost 30 years. You know, it's one thing after the other. But if you look back at it, you know, you can see a discernible pattern. And it seems to be swirling, and the swirling seems to be getting tighter and tighter and tighter. And there seems to be at the very center of it a dark hole, something similar to what you'd see in a toilet, or as you say over there, a loo. We seem to be circling the loo. Andy's website is andyworthington.co.uk. And that's where I read his article, Hamas Agrees to Disarm, But Only If Israel Leaves Gaza. Now, it's been a long time getting around to this, Andy, because this is actually where I started the introduction. But so Trump, but there was somebody said, you know, from Washington, somebody put a word in his ear that, okay, there's going to be peace. What's the story about?
0: Well, so the story goes back to, you know, Trump's 20-point peace plan for the future of Gaza, which, you know, was introduced in October. And, you know, it did noticeably do something at the beginning. I mean, at that point, and it maybe is hard for us now to remember, Israel was, you know, accelerating its exterminatory Armageddon policies against Gaza to an almost unthinkable degree. You know, it was on the ground in Gaza City, blowing up everything in sight, and it was still murdering 60 to 100 civilians every day. And the bomb stopped, and the hostages were released, which was an extraordinary concession by Hamas because it, you know, it kind of left them powerless. And then what was supposed to happen was that Israel was supposed to withdraw to an arbitrary line that meant that they still, happily for them, occupied, you know, over half of the Gaza Strip. There was supposed to be 600 lorries of humanitarian aid delivered every single day. Israel absolutely refused to cooperate with any of the aspects of the ceasefire deal, whereas the Palestinians did. And the second phase of the ceasefire deal was supposed to involve Hamas disarming, Israel withdrawing steadily from the whole of the Gaza Strip, and efforts being allowed for the reconstruction of Gaza, which, according to Trump's plan, and, you know, everyone agreed to this, Chris, and it was then also kind of pushed onto the UN Security Council to pass as a resolution, which they did. And according to all of this, you know, the phase two talks were supposed to involve all of these things overlapping. So the steady withdrawal of Israel, Hamas disarming, and a new Palestinian committee that was appointed being allowed into Gaza to begin working with foreign troops from supportive countries who wanted to help reconstruct Gaza. And all along, what has happened on this second phase is that Israel put its foot down and said, no, without the total disarmament of Hamas immediately, nothing is going to happen. And of course, that would be a kind of suicide note on Hamas's part, because why would you trust that Israel won't just kill you easier when you literally don't have any weapons left? And the story from last week, I mean, it involved a particular, for me, what was particularly interesting was a US official. He was unnamed in the Israeli newspaper report, but he was very, very critical of the way that Israel has failed to cooperate with all of the things that it agreed to. You know, that was kind of refreshing to hear that from somebody on the inside, rather than all of us on the outside saying, you can't trust them. They never, ever, ever, ever do what anybody asks them to do, even when they've agreed to it. They don't. They will not accept being told anything by anybody. They will not stop murdering Palestinian civilians, because that is their only purpose. That's all the state of Israel stands for now, is to murder innocent civilians every damn day, in Gaza, in the West Bank, in Lebanon. And so it's already started unraveling, because the Israelis won't play ball. They had the Board of Peace had a meeting with them and came out of that and said, oh, yes, actually, it's this isn't a complicated story. Hamas has to completely disarm before Israel is even going to consider thinking about withdrawing at all from the Gaza Strip. So I think the thing has already collapsed, Chris. And you know,
1: Well, this Board of
0: what makes
1: Peace.
0: me
1: Oh,
0: what makes
1: sorry.
0: me incandescent with rage is that at the weekend, after this had been announced, in a temper tantrum, Israel started bombing Gaza like crazy. 20 people, I think, were killed, civilians, children. A mother was blown apart so that her unborn baby was thrown from her body. What more can we do with these monstrous, depraved people to get them to stop? You know, there's no interest. You know, Trump has set up this half-hearted thing. Obviously, you know, he wanted to be praised by everybody and then he lost interest. But there is a process here that is attempting to do something that doesn't just involve relentless Israeli extermination. And it seems that, you know, Netanyahu has put his foot down again and the Americans have caved. And, you know, we're just back in the same miserable position as before.
1: Well, and you cite from since the October 2025 20-point plan was announced, more than 3,500 violations by Israel of the agreement, more than 1,300 Palestinian civilians killed. The yellow line has crept from its 53% of what was formerly recognized as Gaza Strip to 70-plus percent now, and the people remaining being squeezed inexorably, as has, I think, always been the plan. And I don't think they even made a secret of that in Israel. Many, hardly any of the aid that they promised would be allowed. This is in preparation for the disarming of Hamas. But now they're starting it from the beginning, it seems like, well, none of the first agreement matters, that now Hamas, in order to move on, has to go along with the actions that they said they would agree to, given Israel's abiding by the agreement, which they clearly haven't. But now I hear that, and in your article you talk about that so-called roadmap, and then that word itself is so laden. Oh no, we're going to a roadmap, and this takes me back to Yasser Arafat and Oslo and the roadmap for peace.
0: Well, we have, except that, since October the 7th, 34 months ago, what Israel has done is indescribably worse than anything imaginable. I mean, it's worse than the Nakba. 15,000 people were killed there. 750,000 people lost their homes. The start of Israel's genocidal project. But no, they've never done anything like this. All those times that they, that phrase, mowing the lawn, they used to, I mean, what a disgusting thing to say. That's what they used to say when, Hamas would lob some rockets their way, and then they would embark on these horrible attacks on Gaza, which we all saw in the 2000s, in the 2010s. The longest one of those, Chris, lasted for 44 days. It's now 1,035 days. Netanyahu, whenever you see him talk about it, still talks about how, this is an endless war until Hamas is eliminated. This is all that Israel lives for, is to kill, to kill, to kill. I know parts of their economy are still strong because they are experts in the dark arts of tech and weaponry. But people are leaving Israel in droves. Significant numbers of people are leaving Israel. There's a brain drain because, why would there not be? And yet nothing can stop them. It's absolutely, it's so beyond. It's almost beyond words. What can I say, Chris? It's sickening. It's sickening in a way that we need a new word to describe how sickening it is.
1: Well, you quote Linda Mamoun, who wrote in her Twitter page, "In a normal world, the country that committed genocide would be the one required to demilitarize."
0: Yes, exactly.
1: According to this roadmap, though, again, it demands Hamas become entirely vulnerable. It reminds of the former Syrian President Assad getting rid of his weapons, or before him, Libya's Gaddafi agreeing to disarm, and the fates that they met.
0: Yeah, absolutely, Chris. And I mean, Hamas have been very careful to say that they're not going along with it. They are prepared to hand over these weapons to be stored if a Palestinian committee is allowed in to take over. And I mean, for all I know, they're thinking, well, if we do that, Israel will destroy the weapons anyway. But if we get a Palestinian committee in to actually run Gaza that isn't us, then we have still some measure of autonomy. And I can understand that kind of reasoning. And I can understand that, not from Trump and not from Jared Kushner and all of these repulsive people involved in the border peace, who only want to turn Gaza into a techno-futuristic beach resort. He set up this thing, and then he's put people in to try and make it work. And those people are, trying to make the best of a bad job, I think. But the best of a bad job does involve these elements of Palestinian autonomy with international forces trying to restore order. Like I say, the only thing that exists that isn't just Israel's endless genocidal extermination of the Palestinian people, waving this promise like the settlers do, that actually, it would just be best, really, if they voluntarily migrated themselves out of Gaza. It's a prison, and no country is going to step up and take any of these people in just because Itamar Ben-Gvir and Bezalel Smotrich and the hideous Daniela Vice. These people insist that other countries, it's their obligation to help out Israel. Because 3,000 years ago, these people who are not from there were told that it was their land. I mean, when is this idiocy ever going to stop, Chris?
1: Yeah, well, and the ISF, the International Stabilization Forces, haven't arrived at another broken promise, but who they prefer to use for that eventuality that seems pretty remote are Moroccan troops and Kosovar troops. I mean, I couldn't think of two least apt examples, but there you have it. Andy sadly, we're fast out of time. It always goes too quickly. Go to Andy's site, andyworthington.co.uk, to read his article, Hamas Agrees to Disarm, but Only if Israel Leaves Gaza, and some of his many other articles and features there. Thanks again for coming on, Andy?
0: Yeah, well, it's always a pleasure to talk to you, Chris. You know, thank you so much for keeping the faith for 30 years.
1: Almost. Yeah. Oh, my God.
0: I mean, as we know, the mainstream media hasn't got better over that time, has it? It's getting worse and worse.
1: God, what a state of it. You should listen to the first half of this show to get some idea of that. Likewise, thanks go out to Eve Angler, and best wishes for his most recent arrest. And congratulations to Eve for showing that there still is conscience among Canadians. That's all I've got for this week. Until the next time.
0: Thanks, Chris.

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1: You're listening to Speak Up on CJSF 90.1 FM Burnaby. 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

0: Good morning and welcome to Speak Up for Monday, August 10th, 2026. My name is Magnus Tewald. I'm your host for this hour, and joining me is
1: Peter R. H.
0: He doesn't seem very certain about that, so maybe he's had a wild weekend. But
1: I just came in. That's maybe it.
0: Okay. We got a bunch of stuff lined up for you today that I hope you will be enjoying. In a few minutes, we are going to play you a feature interview about mitigating steps you can take and people can take to mitigate wildfires, something that is an issue of increasing importance as we see the province and much of the country even suffering from a great deal of wildfires, and especially in the Okanagan, where the entire community of Summerland has been evacuated as a fire presses down on that community. We have our regular feature of Gardening with Embark coming up at about the half hour. And Peter, what do you got lined up for today?
1: Well, Paul Kyle's gallery still has a photography show. And actually, the photographer in question is someone who sometimes his photography costs quite a bit of money. He needs a helicopter to do the shot.
0: Right.
1: Well, one that he took in 1999 was of a big giant tire pile in California. So in 1930, they just said, "Oh, we're going to put all our old tires there," and it kept growing and growing. And he heard about it, so he took it. In fact, if you go to the gallery, it's two massive, blown up photographs put together of it. Now, what happened a few months after he took the picture was that lightning struck the tire pile, and it burned for about 2 years. And that's sort of an interesting story about how we don't know what you have done when you alter the environment so much. Because it was like, who knows? I mean, it was going to... Oh, we can just keep the tires there. But there's a few other photographs I'll make note of, too.
0: All right. And that's at the Paul Kyle Gallery. Who's the artist?
1: You know what? I'm not on the internet yet. He was hard to pronounce.
0: Okay.
1: But I just kind of forgot it.
0: Well, that'll be coming up at about 10 to the hour. Of course, Democracy Now! Is coming up at 11 o'clock, so stay tuned for that as well. In the news... the Middle East continues to be a mess. Donald Trump's Board of Peace put forth a 15-point plan for, a lasting peace in the area that, among other things, involved Hamas disarming and Israel withdrawing from the territory of Gaza. And as most peace plans in the past, that has not gotten very far, and Israel's refused to do any withdrawing until Hamas disarms completely. And, of course, that's not acceptable to Hamas. And, once again, it goes nowhere. Iran also put out a multi-point proposal over the weekend with a whole bunch of pretty strong expectations for what it would take to end that war, including the full withdrawal of U.S. forces from the Middle East, which we know is never going to happen, at least in respect to what's going on now. So that's not going anywhere either. So another day, another continuation.
1: Is that Trump Board of Peace still operating?
0: Oh, yeah, they put forth this 15-point proposal to resolve the situation in Gaza, and it doesn't seem to be going anywhere because Israel doesn't want to play ball.
1: I mean, that he would create such a thing is he's out to lunch, and that's about it.
0: More locally, Unifor, who is the union representing the employees of the Coast Mountain Bus Company, which runs bus transit throughout the Greater Mainland area, has rejected the company's latest offer. They've rejected two offers so far from Coast Mountain Bus Company, which is operated by TransLink. And they are going to start job action starting next Monday, August 17th. Now, they're not starting a strike. If you're someone who is reliant on transit, we're not there yet. They're just going to be starting at the moment by having bus drivers refusing to wear uniforms. The goal is to make the make visible their issues with the company. Many of the contentious negotiations between TransLink and its drivers has often started with this step. But what Unifor does say is transit service will not be affected. Buses, C-Bus, and community shuttle service will run as scheduled, and riders will see no change to service on August 17th, other than transit workers out of uniform. But as Unifor representative Gavin McGarrickle says, who we talked to not long ago about the job action and negotiations out at between Amazon and their YVR employees, as Gavin McGarrickle says, a rider should be clear about what this is and what it's not. Service is not shutting down. Our members are going to work, driving the routes and doing their jobs. This is a measured first step. And whether anything further is needed is entirely in the employer's hands. I'm hoping we might have an interview with Unifor to talk about their negotiations and what might be coming down the pike in this with this job action. Hopefully that'll be in place here for the show next Monday. And then, of course, here in elsewhere in British Columbia, wildfires are the dominant story here in BC, with significant wildfires causing evacuations and evacuation orders across the province. The most significant one is the one affecting the community of Summerland on the shores of Okanagan Lake, and there, over 20,000 residents have been evacuated from the community, with a fast-growing fire that started quite small and then blew up really quite big just at the beginning of the weekend. So that's going to be a story carrying on throughout the week. Wildfires continue to be an increasingly problematic issue every summer here in British Columbia. We've already been experiencing and are experiencing some of the smoke from those wildfires coming down the Fraser Valley and affecting us here in the Vancouver area. Danny Nesvadarani has a feature interview talking to James Whitehead about mitigating wildfire and an initiative to take stronger action around that. Here's Danny's report. It's coming up in just a second.
2: 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At Simon Fraser University's Morris J. Wask Center for Dialogue, the Mitigating Wildfire Initiative is putting preventative measures, Indigenous stewardship, and community partnerships at the forefront of wildfire mitigation. From creating partnerships with communities most impacted by wildfire, to even creating resources on how to effectively communicate on wildfires, the initiative wants to make clear that there are numerous approaches to help address BC's yearly wildfire season. To learn more about some of these approaches, we sat down for a conversation with the initiative's special projects manager, James Whitehead. During the interview, we spoke about some of the work of the Mitigating Wildfire Initiative and some of the common misconceptions surrounding how wildfires are perceived and dealt with. Please take a listen.
3: We tend to use the tools of dialogue, facilitation, and engagement to really try and address some of the complexities around wildfire management and mitigation in BC. So my role specifically within the organization is figuring out this messy intersection between wildfire and forest management. So how our forest sector plays into the challenge of wildfires and how they can be part of the solution. But on top of that, we also do work looking at cultural burning, indigenous fire stewardship, rural evacuation reluctance, and a lot of other factors that kind of all link into this really complex question of wildfire in BC.
2: When was the initiative first formed? When was it decided that something like this was as necessary as it was?
3: Yeah, so the initiative was formed, I believe, close to 4 years ago now. Kind of the brainchild of Robin Prest, who's one of the directors at the Center for Dialogue, and then Yolanda Clatworthy, who's the director of this program. And then I came in as a second employee about 8 months later, so I've been here just over 3 years now.
2: From being a part of the Mitigating Wildfires Initiative, what are some of the core solutions that the people involved with the initiative, including yourself, have, I guess, come to when it comes to addressing wildfires as we are now experiencing them pretty much every summer?
3: Yeah, so this is a really disappointing answer, but fires are really a frustrating thing where there aren't necessarily clean solutions. So fundamentally, throughout most of British Columbia and most of Canada, we do live in fire-prone forests. So these are forests that ecologically are designed to burn on a regular basis. Some are designed to burn at a low intensity every 10 to 15 years, and some are designed to burn in a catastrophic, extreme manner once every 100, 200 years. And so fundamentally, when we consider what we're doing with wildfire, we have to recognize that these are still forests that do need to burn and we expect to burn. With that being said, we've also deprived these forests of fire for 100 plus years. So these forests have 100 years of buildup that naturally would have burnt off on a much more regular basis. And so they're quite departed from what the healthy natural forest might have looked like. And that was through lightning fires. That was often through cultural burning from First Nations people. And what we're seeing now is that coupled with climate change is leading to these really catastrophic fires. And coupled with the expansion of communities out into more rural areas, we're seeing that those more catastrophic fires really interact negatively with communities. So when it comes to solutions, those solutions have to recognize those fundamental factors and not simply be suppression focused, i.e. trying to stop fires quicker and quicker and quicker, because that's essentially the same logic that's got us into this situation. What we do need to really focus on is to think about that ecosystem restoration, how we restore some of those ecosystems to a more healthy state. So up in the northern forests, this probably is less relevant. But in the southern and interior forests that we see throughout much of BC, those forests are meant to be very wide open. I've heard people describe it as you could ride a horse through them. And that's not the forest we see today. So that's generally looks like more thinning, so clearing out some of the smaller trees. So it's not logging where we're taking the big valuable trees that are most marketable. It's taking the smaller, less valuable trees and thinning those ecosystems out a little bit. It's also burning more in those ecosystems. So they are fire dependent forests. We need to restore those natural fire cycles. And then on top of that, it looks like just living with fire. So an expectation within populations that live through most of interior BC, that fire is a healthy and natural and manageable part of the ecosystem. And that people need to be prepared for that. So the unfortunate reality of living in BC is smoke will be a factor in our life. And to a point, we can try and stop it, but we also really need to focus on how we live with this hazard as people. And so that's really preparing our homes, our communities, our properties.
2: Mm-hmm. Earlier, you mentioned this idea that the very aggressive wildfires are due to decades of buildup in which there were no fires. Can you explain that a bit more? What that, I guess, is in reference to?
3: Yeah, so that's not to say that there weren't huge fires in the past. There absolutely were. But what we've seen is throughout much of interior BC, these are forests that were designed to burn every 5 to 50 years, depending on where you are. As we've stopped those fires from happening, more and more trees have built up. So those fires naturally would have killed a lot of the smaller trees and vegetation and brush. And so as we've stopped those fires, we've got really, really good at putting out small fires. Those forests have been allowed to become denser and denser and denser. And in some places, they're 10 times as dense as they used to be. meaning that they look very different. And when a fire comes through, now it's going to essentially kill everything. It's so much more fuel in the landscape for those fires to burn. And so when it's thinned out, that's not to say that the fires won't burn, but they'll burn at a much smaller, like much lower intensity at a smaller scale and be much more manageable and controllable. So there's photos of Jasper from the 1920s versus when it burnt just last 2 years ago. And the difference in the landscape is absolutely massive. We're used to have these patchworks of forests in different places, these big openings, the forests that you did see have holes in them and thinned areas. And now we just see this carpet of green across the landscape. And so that increase in vegetation is really the challenge right now, as we're dealing with so much fuel in the landscape that never was there before.
2: And that's, I guess, part of the factors, or that is a factor in there being such a stark increase in wildfires within recent years throughout BC.
3: Yeah, absolutely. So one stat that surprises a lot of people is we're not actually seeing more fires in BC than we have before. What we're starting to see is bigger fires and with catastrophic fires. And really, this ties into the focus shouldn't be necessarily as much on what starts the fire. The focus is why these fires are spreading. And what we've done is kind of created the perfect conditions for these fires to spread by, I mean, not necessarily adding fuel to the fire in most cases, but we've simply not removed fuel from the fire for a century. And then we warm the climate, and then we put more humans in that situation. It's really the perfect storm. So fundamentally, that just goes back to the recognition that most of BC is in a fire-prone ecosystem. It is an area that needs to burn, and we have to live with that reality.
2: You had mentioned the initiative also working with Indigenous communities and partners. Can you speak on that? Some of the partners that the initiative has been working with and their contributions to the work?
3: Yeah, so when it comes to Indigenous communities, there's been a huge resurgence in interest on something known as cultural burning. And so cultural burning can be used for community protection, but cultural burning also really recognizes the importance of fire in restoring cultural values. So sometimes that's medicines and plants that really respond well to burning. Sometimes that's supporting mammals and ungulates. And sometimes those are spiritual or other cultural values that that are maybe less apparent to us from the outside. And this restoration of cultural burning has really been kind of one of the biggest, most positive signs we've seen in recent years, where a lot of nations are kind of taking this into their own hands and leading the charge. And so we've seen a lot of great examples of cultural burning happening. And there's organizations like First Nations Emergency Services who provide a lot of the infrastructure and framework. And then on top of that, we have groups like First Nations Forestry Council and a lot of independent nations and bands that have expressed support or interest in doing this. So our role in this has largely been in a support role. So we've my colleague Yolanda convened a workshop a while back with a bunch of Indigenous youth and on a canoe trip, so all off the land, and worked with elders to go and provide some of the lessons that those elders had learned burning their whole lives in some case, to really try and create help build that next generation of young fire keepers. We've also helped with supporting Indigenous-only conversations around fire stewardship. So a lot of the time we see cultural burning as an add-on to prescribed burning. So we will talk about prescribed burning, and then First Nations are also doing this work. So it's prescribed and cultural burning. But that doesn't necessarily reflect the additional complexities that nations are facing in doing this work. And so Yolanda has really been there to, in some cases, just provide the space, provide the venue for those conversations that are maybe are happening in a sort of in community to community or nation to nation way. And so they aren't just sort of shoehorned or added as an add-in to a broader conversation about burning.
2: Yeah, it's I guess incorporating a perspective that maybe hasn't been as incorporated in past mitigation initiatives, especially like in academia and stuff like that. So it was interesting to see that specific perspective championed in the way that it was through this.
3: Yeah, and we're starting to see, and this is I think one of the most promising or interesting signs of progress is the absolutely rapid expansion of interest in cultural burning and real efforts to address some of the legal and liability barriers around it. There's still a huge amount of work to do, and it's by no means happened at the scale anyone wanted to, but the change in the last even 3 years since I've been involved with this project has been pretty remarkable to see.
2: This next question I have is a little bit self-serving, but I noticed that there was the toolkit regarding wildfire communication for journalists. Can you tell me a bit about that? What were the gaps, I suppose, in wildfire communication that you felt needed to be addressed?
3: Yeah, so this workshop came about due to a few reasons. One is we see adversarial situations where journalists between journalists and fire agencies very routinely, and it's something that kind of you might not be as familiar from on the outside, where you just sort of see a news report. But there's a lot of complexities as to how to report around wildfire, and there's a couple key points that have come up over and over again. The first is the question of access. In an active emergency zone or disaster area, how much access should journalists get if it takes crews away from their job to make sure journalists are safe or in the right area? How much should we prioritize that? The second is, how do we tell a story around fire if someone is sleeping in their cars after being evacuated from a wildfire? Is that a failure on government? Do we talk about that in the right way? Like often it's presented as this big failure, but these are emergencies. We can foresee them happening, but we don't know where and when and how they're going to happen. And then finally, how can we tell the story of fire in a more positive or more collaborative way? Not simply as fire is this enemy that is coming for your home, your livelihood, your property, but how can we tell the story of fire as a natural part of the ecosystem? How can we tell the story of the cultural values of fire that we see in so many indigenous communities across the province? And so there's this really, I think, complex state of telling the story around fire, and we really wanted to kind of dig into that a little bit. So for me personally, one of the inspirations was seeing a headline around a fire near a community, and the fire went from 4 to 16 hectares overnight, and two homes have been put on evacuation alert, not order. So just highlighting that there may potentially be a risk to the home. And the headline on a major newspaper was, man-made inferno trip quadruples in size overnight, threatens homes. And nothing is objectively incorrect about that, but it's creating a very misleading kind of panic-driven narrative. And so what we did was we put had a workshop in Sun Peaks, and we had, I believe it was about 25, 20 to 25 journalists and 20 to 25 fire experts, ranging from smoke researchers to operations people within the wildfire service to cultural burning experts to foresters, and basically had this conversation around what is the story we need to tell around wildfire. And so two areas where that really came up were the access question. What does access look like for journalists on a fire? Should any journalist be able to come and get unlimited access? Should there be mandatory training? That sort of thing. That was a little more unresolved because that's frankly outside our wheelhouse to really lead that conversation. But then the second was, how do we tell the story of fire? And what does responsible journalism look like? And so can we tell the story of fire throughout the winter and the spring and the fall to highlight what people can be doing to prepare? How can we report day of? And so that's really I think, the piece that came up is just that overall narrative around fire, because some journalists do a great job, but there's a lot of really poor, I think, kind of sensationalist journalism and kind of panic-stricken journalism or panic-inducing journalism around wildfire. And once again, it comes back to that fundamental piece that it is a natural phenomenon that is going to happen in this area, and we need to be able to tell that story in a calm, responsible, measured way.
2: Yeah, I think what I'm hearing from that is that obviously it's important to address like the suffering that it can cause, but then also to not address it and come at it with this level of alarmism or ascribing the fires to one specific cause in particular and not considering, I guess, a more holistic approach to reporting on it.
3: Yeah, I think I deal with the fire all the time. It's my day job, quite literally. And the complexities of fire blow me away all the time. The complexities of the trade-offs needed to address it, and the complexities of how you respond to an emergency. And I think complexities are a really difficult thing to communicate publicly. That's the standard challenge in journalism, from my understanding. And fire is such a key element of that. And then I think the other piece is simply recognizing that things aren't going to be perfect. A fire is a natural event that causes huge strain, puts huge stress on responders, and decisions aren't always going to be perfect. And we can't recognize the presence of a big fire in BC as a failure of government or a failure in suppression. It's simply the way it is sometimes. And I think journalism has got a lot better about fires. When I started this, we never used to hear solutions-based journalism about fires. We never heard anything about cultural burning. And now every year those are part of the conversation. So I think it's teaching, helping a generation of journalists learn how to cover this story, and especially when you bring in the factors of climate change and how we talk about that. But at the same time, it's also helping an agency that has largely operated in remote forested areas all of a sudden deal with this intense media scrutiny and intense media landscape. And so that work, I think, is somewhat unfinished, but I do hope that the journalism report or journalism bootcamp might have helped at least provide a useful guide to those that are having to tell the story.
2: Absolutely. Yeah, it's very, very important work and being able to effectively communicate something that is affecting everyone, not just in BC, but like throughout Canada, in the United States, in Europe as well. Those were the main questions I had for this interview. But if there are any other, I guess, upcoming or current projects of the Mitigating Wildfire Initiative that we didn't touch on that you'd want to speak on, what would that be?
3: Well, thanks for the questioner. We actually tend to wind down our operations a lot in the summer. And the reason is a lot of the people we would work with are really, really busy right now. So I don't really have anything direct to promote at the moment. But I think the biggest thing I would highlight is just the importance of preparation and recognizing that if you live in British Columbia, you live in a fire prone ecosystem, and just recognizing that this is something that at the very least you need to be aware of, and at the very least you need to understand could happen. And so just when it comes to emergency planning and the documents and knowing what you would do, just spend 10 minutes and have a think about that. That's all I can really ask at the moment.
2: Once again, that was our conversation with James Whitehead, the Special Projects Manager for the Mitigating Wildfire Initiative at SFU, that is working towards creating new preventative solutions for addressing wildfires throughout BC. This has been Danny Nesvedarani, your community journalist for CJSF 90.1 FM. This segment would not have been possible without the continued support of the Community Radio Fund of Canada's Local Journalism Initiative. You can also find this piece on frequencynews.ca.
0: And thanks to Danny for that report. Danny will be on the air live tomorrow at 10 a.m. With another edition of Speak Up, so make sure you tune in again tomorrow for that. Right now we have a little Jack White.
1: Before that, I'm going to... That's what I was checking, comparing the 1960s with the forest fires and so on. There were more, but it covers a bigger area now.
0: Right.
1: But here, and I was talking about thinking about firefighting if this changed. But they had something in the 60s we don't have anymore. Provinces often had to forcibly conscript random civilians to help fight major outbreaks. I don't think this would be a popular thing to do now, but it's interesting. I don't think that would be done now.
0: Well, it'd be interesting to look into that history, because of course now we have the BC Wildfire Service, which is

0: good to see.
1: I think that thing about, as the exact wording here is, forcibly constrict random civilians. I think there was a... perhaps the last time that practice was done. Now, this is in Canada, where we didn't have a draft and until after the World War II. But I just can't imagine that sensibility holding water.
0: And not for something so dangerous and difficult as wildfire fighting. But I guess it's, you know, a lot of it digging and creating fire breaks and stuff like that. All right, thanks for that tidbit, Peter.
1: Okay.
0: All right, we got some Jack White coming up here, and this is from his new album, and the track is called Dollar Bill.

0: And you just can't shut up, Jack White. Anyway, time for our good friend Pablo Vimas. Yeah. It's time now for Gardening with Embark. And as he does each week, joining me in the studio is our gardens expert, Pablo Vimas. Hello.
1: Hi, good morning.
0: Pablo's, of course, from our sister organization over at Embark Sustainability.
1: Yes, we are in the ground floor in the Student Union building, just across each other.
0: Yeah.
1: So it's nice to meet and chat and talk about what's happening in our two beautiful gardens that we have here in campus.
0: Yeah.
1: This week, we started with a bit of fog. All the fire. Yeah, so we had this long weekend, and later we had this red sun.
0: Mm-hmm. Lots of smoke from the wildfires.
1: And then we started thinking, well, do my plants like this fog?
0: Yeah.
1: Because we get air quality that's not good for us as humans, but yep. What about the plant?
0: Mm-hmm.
1: And I said, well, most of the plants, they require sunlight.
0: Yeah.
1: So plants in summer, all our summer crops, they really require direct sunlight.
0: Mm-hmm.
1: In case of the potatoes, tomatoes, corn, beans, they are really need lots of sunlight. But there are other crops that do very well in the shade.
0: Right.
1: Like lettuce, all the leafy greens.
0: Yeah.
1: Okay, so the sun is not shiny, it's not bright, but still is there. Still some light is filtrated through the plant. So yeah, I think my lettuces and my radishes, they will be just lovely. No, they are not. But yeah, the demanding plants, like I mentioned, the summer crops, they are really requiring lots of sunlight.
0: Yeah.
1: So that as well make us think that when we had to have let's say in the future, this sky comes very cloudy, like now, we will have to move to a less demanding crops less demanding with sunlight. So we will have to move into leafy greens. Yeah.
0: Right. And so far we've only, had a few days earlier this week, but, if it extends longer, I can't remember how many years ago where it seemed like all of August was
1: all of that
0: was under the smog of wildfires.
1: Yes, so for that time, so we will see that we have realized like our summer crops are not going to do well, but our leafy greens, the long ones like be in the shade, they will be doing very well. Yeah. Then it turned now, everything cleared up, was a couple of days, and now we have a nice bright blue sky, bright sun.
0: Yeah.
1: And we start noticing the herbs.
0: Mm-hmm.
1: They were at one point, they were covered on flowers.
0: Yeah.
1: The flowers have dying down and the new shoots are popping.
0: Right.
1: So in case oregano and thyme that we have in here.
0: Mm-hmm.
1: So, well, I would say if we would have harvested our herbs a week before, that would be the best. So
0: the
1: summer, almost midsummer, it's time to harvest the herbs.
0: Mm-hmm.
1: What I like to do is make a bunch, and tie them up, and then I trim it, rather than just trimming and later trying to put all together. Yeah, so with all the herbs, oregano, thyme, I make a little bunch, tie it, and trim it below the...
0: Tie it off with some twine.
1: And below that I just trim it, and then ready to hang it, and let it dry out in no direct sunlight, but in the shade, with a running wind, so the fresh air dries it out, so lovely. So this will be the time to harvest all our oregano, thyme, lemon balm before it goes into flower and seeds. And that's one thing that we have to, if you have lemon balm in your garden, make sure that you pinch the flowers before it goes to seed.
0: Yeah.
1: Lemon balm tends to sell seed and they becomes into a weed.
0: Right.
1: It will take all over. The same with the oregano. Oregano, lovely, nice flowers, lovely bees, a ton of bees in there, wasps enjoying the nectar, and they wall into seed. The wind comes, seeds goes over the place, and
0: you
1: so realize oregano.
0: You're not just saving your harvest. You're saving your garden for future problems.
1: Yes, you just prevent the garden from future problems because oregano here, oregano there, and then you have to start weeding the oregano.
0: Yep.
1: So lemon balm tend to do that. Oregano tend to do that. Thyme not much. Thyme stays where it is.
0: Yep.
1: And then we have here as well our lemon verbena. Lemon verbena is it grows over the summer, fall arrives and you lose the leaves. It's a perennial if we protect it from the snow. It's big with lots of leaves, and those leaves as well can be collected at the same time that you prune the bush and collect and dry the leaves, and then you have for making a beautiful tea, delicious tea over the winter and fall. So yeah, rosemary as well, we been harvesting in order to keep the give a shape to the bush. So all that again, with the rosemary is much easier. You just trim the tips and let you make your little bunch and hang it up. So yeah, so lots of rosemary. Our sage. The sage at the moment is in recovering mode because it flowered. And after flowering, we trim the flowers. We deadhead the flowers. And then because although sage likes dry weather, and warm weather, it still needs watering. So I've been having a little trouble here keeping the sage watered constantly. So usually is at the beginning of summer is when the sage has beautiful big leaves, but now I notice that the second shoot or leaves are coming up. So as well, make sure that you keep watering those herbs, those sage in particular. Chives. Oh, chives keep growing. But if you have garlic chives, garlic chives at the moment are into flower.
0: Right.
1: So garlic chives is a plant that flowers over the fall, during the fall. So the onion chives flowers during the spring, garlic chives during the fall. So at the moment, the garlic chives are really, you could see the stalks with the flowers still close, and when they will open for the fall. So that's something to have in your garden. So again, for the pollinators, if you are interested in supporting the pollinators, there is food for them.
0: You're not worrying about them flowering. Like, you know, some plants you want to avoid the flowering, but for like the chives and some of these other herbs, it's okay?
1: Yes, it's okay. But again, once the flowers dies, you need to pull the stalk and everything, the flower and the stalk, deadhead them. Because they will have a seed. You will have chives all around, and garlic chives and onion chives all around your original plant. So once the plant flowers, the flower dies, just remove everything. That forces the plant to make new flowers, but it as well prevents the self-seeding. So you don't have to have extra work weeding the plants that you don't want. Chives, you can dehydrate. That's very interesting. And what I did, I do is take the chives, again, make a bunch, trim it, and then you at home, you can just chop into small little pieces, half a centimeter, and then you put in the dehydrator, and then you put in a mason jar, and you can keep it. So you can use in the future for adding to your stews, because it's all brown, so you can add it to your salads. But whenever you need some chives, you just add it like that,
0: Right. But for most of the other herbs, you just need to bunch them and hang them.
1: Yes, bunch, hang them, and then
0: typically upside down.
1: The important is that there is wind running, wind passing through, so they don't get grow mold. That's the only issue. We don't want anything grow mold, so it's just drying nicely with air dry. We can put in the oven, but you have to be more present in there. Well, when you just hang it, you just leave it, you know, just then for using, you just can crunch it or putting inside a paper bag, and then you just press it and all the leaves would break into little pieces, and then you can fill your jars or any container with your.
0: And once they're dry, they're pretty stable, so you can just put them in a container and they're just like any store-bought.
1: Yeah, it's very, very stable. So you can keep it for as long as you want, and use as you need it.
0: And that's really great, because of course, you know, as wonderful it is to have the fresh herbs to use in your cooking, in your salads and stuff, you're almost always going to have more than you can use in a short period of time.
1: So having fresh is nice, but you will have to use as soon as possible, but you cannot consume everything. So having dried out that you have for almost for the whole year. Sometimes I have two or three cups, I mean, containers, which contain at least half a liter of chive herbs just dried there. And then we are sharing with everyone here at Embark.
0: Excellent. Well, herbs are one of the easiest things. to grow? Am I right about that, or am I just assuming?
1: No, it's one of the easiest things. The only thing that we need to remember is the ecosystem, because we have where they grow, where is the right environment they like to grow. So they don't like too much water. They like, they enjoy sunlight, on the shade, that do well. No much water, so don't overwater them. They are perennials. They like, they can stand the dry, the dryness, and but they are not like basil. Mm-hmm. Basil is a plant that grows in the summer, a lot of sunlight, and it's nice to be constantly water. So oregano and thyme is like, okay, if there's too much water, you will see the plant suddenly reacting like I'm not happy here.
0: And you know, I do my growing, you know, in small containers in on my patio, and I've often liked herbs because they're sort of easy for a number of small pots, and you know, it's easy to harvest and then make use of.
1: So herbs are good plants for small containers. So a small container is at least 8 inches tall. That is because the depth, the amount of soil, that's very important. So 8 inches tall of container, that's enough for any herb. Lower than that, the soil dries out quickly, and then you are constantly watering. But enough soil amount retains water, and the plant will do well. You can have different containers with different herbs. And containers are great because once the rainy season arrives, or the cold weather arrives, you can move those containers indoors. And you can have it in your house at 20 degrees, and the plants are happy. And the only thing that you need to make sure is that they're in a space that you don't mind getting wet, or in a container. The container should be inside another container, so if you water, the water doesn't damage the flooring and things like that. But it's nice to have what we call countertop gardening. So have a small container with herb in your countertop in the kitchen. So and you go all winter with it.
0: Excellent. Well, you know, the herbs are great for your cooking and something you're going to use a lot of.
1: Yeah, so herbs gives flavor to the food. That is, it enhances the flavor of the food. So that's why we use herbs. At the moment, it's time to start. If you are into parsley, this is the time to start growing seeds of parsley.
0: Right.
1: So when fall arrives, you will have your young shoots of parsley that you can just trim it and eat fresh. So yeah, parsley is delicious. I like parsley and peanuts. A combination of parsley, fresh parsley and peanuts is a unique combination that I like. So parsley, now, if you are in the garden and you have a spot, start time to plant parsley. There are two types, flat leaf and the curly leaf. So both of them are beautiful. Curly leaf brings a nice structure to the garden, and both of them are very delicious and tasty.
0: Excellent. Well, thanks so much for all these all this wisdom on herbs.
1: Happy to share. Yes, and thanks to the garden that shares their knowledge, shares experiences, because all what I'm sharing is about what happens in the garden and how I've been learning. So if you are just starting, don't be worried about that. The garden teaches us, and we just need to be patient and remember what the garden has teach us. And next year you will become better and better.
0: Excellent. Thanks so much, Pablo Vimas of Embark Sustainability. How do people find out about Embark?
1: Embark is a nonprofit organization, and you can visit our website at embarksustainability.org, or visit our social channels at Embark Sustainability, which we post lots of events happening. One of the things that we'll be calling soon is for gardening during the fall cohort. So a gardening cohort during the fall, we will start at the end of September, and we go all the way to the first week of November. So August doesn't finish, but we are ready thinking in September and the fall.
0: Yeah, excellent. Well, thanks so much. We'll see you again next week.
1: See you this week. See you.
0: And thanks to Pablo for another excellent set of interesting tips and information.
2: Yes, and now I'm going to talk about an exhibit at the Paul Kyle Gallery. I'm going to tell you the address, so on. I'm going to, because I'm part of the website, and this is more of a positive photograph. They're very large, blown-up photographs.
0: Yeah.
2: Very extreme clarity. he often had this photographer, Edward Bertinsky. He would often have to rent a helicopter or plane to take it.
0: Yeah, now, he's quite well known for this kind of work.
2: Oh, you know about him?
0: Yep, yeah.
2: Oh, I just found out about him at Paul Collier Gallery. So maybe going to add some. Here's a positive one, which is kind of interesting. This is a photograph of in India, of a sort of a water passage thing. Developed in northwest India, step wells are a passive system designed for collective access to underground water between 600 AD and 1850. Over 3,000 of these wells were built. Although constructed by hand using simple tools, step well architecture is highly engineered. So it looks kind of interesting. And it shows something you wouldn't think kind of existed or that it existed in such a long time ago. Also sort of a... Actually, it's funny about... being at times too much Western centric, because it kind of, you might say, well, that we've got the Odyssey film, you know, and all that. But the thing is that that's sort of interesting in India to have that sort of technology done. There was another kind of one that was, here's another one. He had to go up in the air for this. This was in Texas. It was showing his, how they're irrigating themselves, and they make this perfect circle. The crops, it looks a bit odd. There was something, that was another thing here. Oh, well, doesn't matter. It was actually, I can't find the exact photograph, but it was potash mining over in Russia.
0: Yeah.
2: And they had like the seabed stuff, and this was a naturally incurrent phenomenality that was sort of interesting. And now we're going to get the hours of the Paul Kyle Gallery here.
0: Yeah, he's really known for those sort of really unique sort of environmental photographs, often showing those really strange sort of interfaces between industrial effects in the land and landscape, which can be really interesting. So at this exhibition, they have the photos in large format.
2: Yes,
0: that would be really interesting, because I've seen much of his work, but only ever like either on the internet or in a magazine or something, where it's, you know, it's pretty small. And I can imagine, I'm not an expert on the fellow, but I've seen a number of his photographs, and I can only imagine that. Seeing them full size, which is probably, you know, the format that the artist intended, must be quite striking. I mean, you went and saw the exhibition.
2: Yes. The address of the... they're open Tuesday through Saturday. Closed Sunday and Monday.
0: In the evenings?
2: No, it's kind of banker hours, unfortunately. 11:30 a.m. to 5 a.m.
0: Okay,
2: 5 p.m. I should say.
0: Yeah.
2: So if you're at First and Main, the main thoroughfare is like Second and Main.
0: Yeah.
2: So they're at First. So it's 258 East First Avenue. You walk east from First and Main.
0: Interesting.
2: And so
0: it's very accessible, because that's right by the SkyTrain.
2: Yes, it's a bit of a
0: Main Street Science World SkyTrain, so pretty easy to get to.
2: So anyway, the Paul Kyle Gallery, go online.
0: Yeah.
2: And just say the address: 258 East First Avenue, Tuesday through Saturdays, 11:30 a.m. to 5 p.m. One thing that they had, one of the interesting photographs they had was of shipbreaking in Bangladesh. And actually what they were breaking were, they found out because of the oil leaks that they couldn't use certain tankers anymore because they had changed the regulation. So they had to break it. You break it down, you get But actually, the photographer got him sick during this because there were toxic elements in it. And well, often,
0: imagine what it's like for the workers. Hey?
2: No, it was bad. It was bad.
0: He's just visiting for a while. They're there all the time.
2: No, well, they got 12-year-old children.
0: Yeah,
2: part of doing this. It's one thing I checked into further that was just about the thing in general. Other ship breaking, they're trying to get certain regulations that it's just not just thrown into the third world as such, you know. And I did mention previously about the big tire pile, and they got two giant large ones shown. And he took the photograph before lightning happened, and that was sort of interesting because it just sort of developed starting in 1930. People tended to, for some reason,
0: I guess with the rise of the automobile, all of a sudden you have a massive number of tires getting worn out, and then what do you do with them all?
2: Well, that happened after World War II. Yeah.
0: The automobile sort of became a thing around 1910 or so. So, I mean, ownership wasn't as great as it would be after World War II, but you still had plenty of motor vehicles, private vehicles, trucks, etc., all running and wearing out tires that you got to do something with.
2: Yeah, so we don't have that in British Columbia somewhere, a bunch of tires somewhere.
0: Well, I've driven past some piles of tires in BC.
2: Where do they tend to put their tires here in this province?
0: I mean, they haven't been huge ones, but I think I'm trying to remember now off the top of my head, but I think there's somewhere along Highway 1 up the Fraser Valley where you can see.
2: Do they take it from the dumps and put them there?
0: Well, sometimes, it'd be like a tire place. You go get your tires changed, and then they take your old tires off and put your new tires on, and then they just stack it in the backyard.
2: We don't got one giant pile yet.
0: I don't think so. So I think maybe they try and avoid that because of stuff like that. And once tires are, I mean, they burn and burn and they smolder, and it's super toxic smoke. Cause it's all that black rubber and petroleum stuff, because a lot of tires are made from synthetic rubber these days.
2: Where did you come across the photographer as such, in books? Or
0: I do photography myself, so I sort of tend to look for those kind of stuff. And so he shows up in various places. He's pretty well known. So it's actually quite exciting that this exhibition is happening here with the photographs properly displayed like that.
2: Had you only seen them in books, Magnus, or had you?
0: Yes.
2: You never saw it in the gallery
0: set? No. So I'm going to go check it out.
2: Yeah, okay.
0: All right, well, thanks for bringing that to our attention. We are just about out of time, and Democracy Now! Is coming up in about a minute. And later on today, we will have Wandering Rhythms up following Democracy Now! And typically Tuesdays with Leslie Wang up at 3 p.m. And lots more great programming throughout the evening. Don't forget to tune in tomorrow morning at 10 a.m. Danny's going to be in the chair here bringing you a new host of stories and what he's been looking into throughout the week. On Wednesday, Nicole will be bringing you Intravenous at 10 a.m., women's issues, gender issues, and a whole lot more. And Thursday at 10 a.m., Jesse Wensloff will be here with another edition of Speak Up. And our special summer staff, Summer Heroes, Hallelujah, and Stella will be programming the Friday Speak Up, also starting at 10. So lots of great programming here. Stay tuned for Democracy Now! Coming up right about now.
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Oh, yeah, that was Aesop Rock and Tobacco, who are now known together as Malibu Ken. And that's from their brand new album, Malibu Ken, self-titled. And we heard the song Churro right there. Churro, a delicious Mexican sweet. And yes, this is Wandering Rhythms, by the way, kind of an important piece of information. Wandering Rhythms on CJSF 90.1 FM, broadcasting here from Burnaby Mountain. There's seven people here on the campus today. And yeah, very quiet. It is family day. If you didn't know, if you went to work, probably that was a mistake because nobody else was there. But yeah, it's one of those holidays we invented. Put a nice name on it. Bam, family day. Can't argue with that, right? So yes, family day. And looks like there was a really nice pre-family day or family day eve party here in the on-air booth. All the foam afros are either broken or gone, so that's why my pops are really really present. Foam afro goes on a mic. Never mind, bad joke. Yeah, Wandering Rhythms. I'm Nick Legacy, and this is 2 hours right now of music spanning the globe. And the first hour, we showcase worldwide music. Every song is from almost a different country, except for a few Canadian songs, most likely. And the second hour this week, we will travel to Ankara, the capital city of Turkey. Did you know that? I didn't. I sure thought Istanbul was the capital. But no, it's Ankara, and it is more inland and kind of the more rational place for a capital city in the middle of the country. Yeah, and it is a large one, too, almost 5 million people in the region. So, yeah, we'll showcase music from one of the cultural capitals of Turkey, Ankara province, and that's in an hour. So expect a lot of rock music, a lot of angular stuff. What does that even mean? I don't know. Angular, you know. Right angles, not quite straight ahead boring rock, but like with Turkish melodies and yeah, really Middle Eastern touch to what happens there. Yep, but next we're going to play something from Canada, brand new Vancouver artist Block Treat, the solo project of Brandon Hoffman. And he has an upcoming album coming out this spring, but in the meantime we have a song called One Horse Town here. Block Treat from his new upcoming After Dark LP. And this one's a little different than what he's done on his past records. He's been a guest on this program. And for a while, he was not singing on his songs. For about 2 or 3 records in a row, he was all instrumental. But now he's back to vocalizing, as well as playing all the instruments. So here we go. One Horse Town by Block Treat. This is Wandering Rhythms, broadcasting from Burnaby Mountain, the land of Coast Salish Nations.

Hola Familia, right there, a band that you would not guess where they're from. Nope, not Peru. Nope, not Ecuador. Good choices, but in fact, they're from Van City, right here on the west coast of Canada, Los Duendes. And yeah, if I close my eyes, I'm in 1970s Peru, chicha music scene. And yes, that's their brand new EP, came out February 6th, 2019, and just three songs, but they're expecting their first full-length album this summer. Los Duendes, they've been active for, I don't know, like 4 years or so here in Vancouver, and that's three songs. The one we heard, Carinito. So yes, reminds me of bands I played on my show a few months ago when I did a special on music from Iquitos, Peru, which is the hotbed of 70s chicha music. So bands like Los Wemblers de Iquitos, and many more. Yes, 70s, alive and well, Latin style here in Vancouver, Los Duendes. And before that, heard two other acts from Vancouver. The one in the middle was FM Attack, and they sound like the coolest 80s film soundtrack. And yeah, I didn't know we had a band like that here in Vancouver, but kind of mysterious. I don't know if they actually perform shows, but nonetheless, FM Attack put out this record in 2017 called Stellar, and we heard the song called Little Angel. Pretty cool cover. It looks like a swimming pool, and there is the handles that you use to get out of a swimming pool, and then just below that is just space. So you jump into the deep end, into outer space. Very nice. And before that, we started off the program, well, almost, actually. We played a song before that, but Block Treat, we heard. Block Treat from his new album, After Dark, One Horse Town there. And yeah, all Vancouver artists there in that set. So we will next move a little further south, and a very intriguing piece of music here. I know a lot of people are itching in North America for some really, really cool native music, right? Like we got A Tribe Called Red in Canada, and we got Tanya Tagaq. Those are, of course, the most famous Aboriginal or native musicians here in Canada. In the U.S., for one reason or another, you know, you don't hear too many that are really as established as those. But it turns out there's been a man all along who plays for a band called Sharon Jones and the Dap Kings. And this man is named Coche Mea Gastelum. And he is he's Native American, a mix of Yaqui and Mescalero Apache. They still call them Indians in the U.S., so I'm going to use that, what's what it says here, Mescalero Apache Indian ancestry. So yes, he's from California, and after playing in many bands, including most prominently the Daptones, amazing funk revival band, now he's done his first solo album, and it's very, very inspired by Native American music, instrumentation, and themes and stuff. So a really cool song here, All My Relations, which is the name of the record as well. So this is upcoming album coming out the 22nd of February. And I think this is going to turn some heads for sure, because the production quality is amazing. Just very cool, authentic, and very modern at the same time. So Coche Mea here, All My Relations. Here we go. Just the perfect song for Family Day here on Wandering Rhythms.

questions.

Wandering Rhythms here. Wandering Rhythms, that's right. I am Nick Legacy, and this is 2 hours of music spanning the globe. We just heard from a London-based band that kind of caught me by surprise. It sounded at first like, well, for the first like 7 minutes or so, like, Afrobeat at its best, but at its most authentic. And then they threw in like a Cuban song at the end. So, cool band. Apparently known for their cultural crossroading. I totally just made that up. I just paraphrased what it says. Effortlessly building bridges between rolling Indian raga rhythms, Afro-Cuban grooves, acid, jazz, funk, and free-flowing improvisation. I didn't make that one up. That's from Time Out London Magazine. Yeah, yeah. London-based huge band. Like, I can't even read how many numbers. There's like 20 people who played on this album, 4 songs, 40 minutes long, in the Afrobeat tradition. This one features a collaboration with the keyboardist of Fela Kuti's band, Dele Sosimi, keyboardist. Yeah, wow. I didn't even say what the band's called. Ooh, bad DJ. It's Loki Terra meets Dele Sosimi, and the album's called Cube Afrobeat. And the song was Cube Afro. Yes. Yes, yes. A little bit like that Afro-Cubism album came out a few years ago. It was musicians from Mali and from Cuba collaborating. This is similar but different. Loki Terra and Dele Sosimi. Yes, before that extended Afrobeat number, we heard Charlotte Adigeri from Ghent, Belgium, but also has background in the Caribbean, Guadalupe, I think I read. And that's from her brand new first EP, Sendoli. And the song was Okashi. Yes, very nice. Started out pretty typical, like pop music, and then the synths rolled in and everything changed. Yeah, nice. And before that, we played Coche Mea, a musician who's been on the scene for a while. He was the saxophonist from Sharon Jones and the Dap Kings. So this new solo album of his is on Daptone Records, and Coche Mea is a native Yaqui and Mescalero Apache Indian. And those are both groups from the south of the U.S. Yaqui is actually Mexico, and Mescalero Apache is New Mexico. So yes, certainly a cool mix of music. It's got the real Native American backdrop of the drums and the vocals, and then a little bit of Latin vibe in there. And I also heard a bit of like American gospel kind of in the vocal melody. Yeah. So, bam. Coche Mea. It's one word, by the way. Coche Mea. And the album and song we heard, All My Relations, coming out in about a week. Yes. So, we will, in about 15 minutes, travel to central Turkey, the capital region, city of Ankara. And that's going to be a lot of fun. I've dug up some really nice stuff. But in the meantime, a few more songs to hear. We're going to next check out a band from Belgrade, Serbia. And they're called The Cyclist Conspiracy. The album, El Beso de la Muerte. So a little EP that came out very recently. And here is Below Good and Evil. So a cool mix of rock and roll and a bit of Eastern European flair to it. Check it out.

Oh, yeah. Kel Asouf right there from Niger. Oh, yeah. The desert blues scene is growing, and it's really cool. It's really cool. A bit different than what they're doing in Mali, like Tenaroland, but it's more like a, like Bombino, but similar. You know, got the Fierce Overdrive and such. And, yeah, new album. Just came out days ago. And by that, I mean 3 days ago, February 15th, Friday's album release day. That's what I mean to say. Yeah, Black Tenere is the name of the album. And Kel Asouf right there. The song França. So, yeah, currently touring across the UK. So, yeah, getting international and then going to Germany, Belgium, France. Cool. So catch him when you can. Kel Asouf. It's K-E-L Asouf. And before that piece of music, we heard from a band from Serbia, the Cyclist Conspiracy. Sounds like a good Vancouver band name, Cyclist Conspiracy. But yeah, Belgrade, they got bikes. Not sure if they have bike lanes, but they got bikes. El Beso de la Muerte was the album, and the song Below Good and Evil. A cinematic journey through the wild prairie of great economic crisis, oil wells, tribal wars, technocratic control, towards the only horseman on the horizon. Man, they know how to write good descriptions to instrumental music. There you go. So, one last piece of music before our trip in the second hour of Wandering Rhythms to the capital city of Turkey. Not Istanbul. Yes. But I won't spoil it. I've already said it twice, but I won't spoil it. In the meantime, though, a very cool new jazz band from Tokyo, Japan called Ronin Orchestra. Whenever a band calls themselves an orchestra, you know it's going to be freaky. Based on, you can imagine, Sun Ra and his orchestra. So this is some cosmic jazz with a strong hip-hop influence as well. And the song's 13 minutes long, so conveniently they made a radio edit as well, which is 5 minutes long. But I think I'd rather play the non-radio edit because, I don't know, I just don't want things cut in pieces, you know? So, I don't think I'll play the full 13 minutes, but I'll play a portion and whatever seems logical of a Stranger Searching right here by the Ronin Orchestra. And, it's some freaky stuff. Hope you enjoy it. Jazz. Cosmic. Funk. Boo-wah.

0: By the blade of the samurai. That was Ronin Orchestra. Yes, a six-piece Japanese psychedelic jazz band. They don't call themselves that, but that's what I'm calling them because it's super fresh. Oh, the production's great. The playing's even better. And I couldn't bear to cut it out before the end of the song, 13 minutes strong. Strange Searching is the name. Stranger Searching. And that's from their new upcoming album coming out next month called First Meeting, the Ronin Orchestra from Tokyo, Japan. Ooh, so fresh, so nice. Japanese just really surprised me when I found out that the free jazz, funk, rock, jazz scene is just so strong and cool. Great job.
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Beautiful Turkish rock music there. That was Hayvanlar Alemi. And that is a band that's been active 20 years. And this is a new album of theirs, a retrospective of their period from 2006 to 2014. That was right in the middle. Came out in 2010. 15 golden adventures of not really greatest hits, but just songs that were not super available until now. And that came out on a record label, Shalgam Records, out of Istanbul, Turkey. Yeah, so we have just begun with that band a feature on the music of Ankara, Turkey, which is the capital of Turkey. I just found that out recently. It's like, you know, Canberra, Australia. What? Come on. You mean Sydney, right? But no, it's Ankara, not Istanbul. And the city is pretty much right in the middle, a little bit to the left, a little bit to the north, but very close to the middle of Turkey. And it's at about 1,000 meters elevation, so I'd say a pretty different vibe from Istanbul, which is right on sea level. And yeah, Ankara gets down to like minus 15 at night in the winter. So yeah, Turkey's not that warm, I guess. And yeah, people wear like warm clothing almost year round at night because it gets cold. So similar kind of like to, you know, Mexico City or Bogota. A lot of these cities are at higher elevations. So anyways, blabbing. About 5 million people in the city and 5.5 in the whole state. So basically, Ankara is the city for the state or province of Ankara. And what can you say about Turkey? These days, it's going through some struggles, at least if you consider the perspective of openness. So there's the leader, His Excellency, in fact, Recep Tayyip Erdogan, has been the president since 2014, but he was just reelected. It was last year, and he was given, he was by a narrow margin, he achieved basically the status of what's the word? It doesn't really matter, but he's basically been given a lot more power. Basically, because of the situation with terrorism in the region and the instability of the whole, everything surrounding Turkey and the war in Syria, especially, he has been given basically a blank slate to do as he wishes. So, there's been a lot of incarcerated journalists. Basically, freedom of speech has been crushed in big ways. So this is really hurting the arts community. A lot of musicians also are being, certainly having a hard time speaking out against politics and stuff. So, he's achieved the role, I meant to say, in the 2018 general election, the role of executive president, and became both the head of state and the head of government. So, needless to say, got a lot of power, and this can be troubling. Music scene, I've heard, yeah, it's like I just said, it's going through some struggles. But yeah, we're going to hear a lot of the new stuff happening in Turkey and in Ankara. So jump right into another song, shall we? This is an artist, a hip-hop artist, that is, sort of that mixes reggae and hip-hop in a pretty interesting way. A little bit of auto-tune, a little bit of trap music. And so music of the kids. I'm sure His Excellency listen to this when he's running on the treadmill. Eyes Ezhel is the artist, and this is a album of his from 2017 called Benim Derdim right here. So this song in particular is more on the reggae side of what he does. So yeah, take a listen and enjoy the trip through Ankara.

Huh. Wandering rhythms here in Turkey, Ankara specifically. Ankara is the capital of Turkey. And we all know that now because I keep repeating it. But yep. Guess after the Ottoman Empire fell and the former capital, Istanbul, which was formerly Constantinople, became, I guess, less cool to be the capital, or maybe just more strategic to have the capital in the center of the country. And that's where the kind of new independence movement for Turkey was based, Ankara. So it's an old city, though, also. It's not like they just slapped something together like they did with Canberra, Australia, when they couldn't agree on what making it Sydney or making it Melbourne. They just built a city. Nope, that's not the case with Ankara. It is an old city. There are ancient buildings and, you know, all the good old people like the Hittites and the Phrygians and the Hellenistics and the Romans and the Byzantine boys and the Ottoman peoples, they all lived there in the past. Man, I would make a great history teacher. Yeah, right with the Sakarya River running through it. So, bam. Ankara doesn't have any, well, not many of the classic rock bands from the 70s, like Barris Manco and Erkin Koray. They're all seemingly from Istanbul. Yeah, but anyways, what we heard, though, just then was a pretty cool punk band. They're called Bam Bam Bam. In Turkish, in English, that translates to boom, boom, boom. I guess. Bam, bam, bam. And their new album, Bulldozer, came out in October. The song was Uzatma. And what I love about these songs is they're all in Turkish. That's what I want to hear. Music where I don't understand the lyrics. Just as it should be. Yeah. Before that, we heard a brief piece of music by a very unusual group of weirdos from 90s and 2000s. They were splicing cassettes together and in a city that didn't really have a crazy underground scene. These guys were it, sort of, I guess you could say. The song was called Yesterimim, and the band's called Dak, D-A-K, Deri Alti Kanalari. And that's just reissued in 2016 by a cool label from Ankara called Inverted Spectrum Records. And before that, previously very, very hard to find their weird tape experiments. Yeah, that was a short song. Before that, we heard from pretty cool, pretty well-known rapper, reggae artist called Ice Ezhel. And the song was Benim Derdim from his album of 2017. So it featured a lot of stuff thrown together. You had some auto-tune vocals, you had some hip-hop beats, you had some kind of reggae-toasting vocals, and some electric guitar soloing. There's no rules. There's no rules in Turkey. Don't tell His Excellency that, the new president, who is, in the words of Wikipedia, under his administration, Turkey has experienced democratic backsliding. Which kind of sounds cool, the way they word it, but it's not very cool. He actually was the mayor of Istanbul, but they fired him in the 90s because of a speech where he openly talked about religion or something. Anyways, we won't get into it. Yeah, okay, so next we're going to hear one of the classic artists from Ankara, Turkey. His name is Erkan Oğur. He was one of the artists who helped kind of bring back this folk music style. He's also really well known for playing fretless guitar, which actually is quite appropriate because in Turkey, the scales are totally different than Western music. So there's bands now that are using that. Melbourne, Australian band King Gizzard and the Lizard Wizard did an album called Flying Banana, flying something banana, in which they used guitars, or they created instruments with the scales of Turkish music, which sounds like it's basically notes in between. Microtonal music is what a lot of people call it. But anyways, the point is that the whole music rules in Turkey are different. You don't just have

all in weird little places. So it has these unorthodox tunings, you could say. Okay, well, we're going to hear a song of his from the 90s. This is Bir Omurluk Misafir. And he's still going strong. Arkan Ogur right here on Wandering Rhythms from Ankara.

Hey, hey, hey, people, lovers of Turkish delights. This is Wandering Rhythms traveling through Ankara, Turkey, the second largest city, the capital also, and it is 1,000 meters in the sky. We heard just recently, actually seconds ago, an artist who rose to semi-prominence in the 1970s, and his name is Mustafa Özkent, the Orkestrası, and his orchestra. So that was cool funk music and the song Burkak, and there is a chimpanzee on the album cover, which I quite like. A lot of things that became samples in hip-hop music from that album. And before that, lovely piece of music we heard from a current band called Dogu Block. I mean, sure, Turkish would disagree with that pronunciation, but no Turks in the room right now, so it's going to be Dogu Block. And the album's called Satan Has Red Let Rinnin Son Yolkulugu. And the song Jerry Donum. And just speaking about Turkish alphabet, I'm going to just try to cover up how badly my pronunciation is. But there's a lot of double letters, so it's kind of fun. Alphabet, they're missing a few, like a W and an X, but they got two C's, two G's, two I's, two O's, two S's, two U's, and one of the I's has no dot on the top. So a little confusing for the modern keyboard, but it was only after the Ottoman Empire fell and Turkey became a modern nation in 1928 that they decided to scrap the old Ottoman Arabic script and move to Roman letters. So it's a pretty recent phenomenon, and I'd like to thank them for making things that I can more or less at least try to pronounce. So there we go. Yes, some cool rock music from Ankara, Dogu Block. And before that, we heard something else. We heard, a short hip-hop instrumental number with some guitars from Turkey in the sample, which I enjoyed. Çevki is the artist. The song was 75 Kuruz. Came out in 2015. And, before that we heard kind of the opposite of that. We heard the classic Erkan Ogur, musician who plays a fretless guitar, and the Bagulama. Yes, so we're running short on time. Going to play next, because I think I promised it, sort of, at least to myself, that I would play something that's pop music, and just to show that even in the pop music, there's no boring, three chords. It's like cool Turkish vibes even there. So everything's authentic in Turkey. I mean, everything's a mix of different things that they've heard and also ancient sounds. But yeah, it's a real mixing place. So here is a pop artist, pretty famous, I imagine, Sebebim Ask, and the song Sedin Gurel. And then we got time after that. I'll just go straight into another new rock band called Son Fechi Bisiklet and their single Yaman Yok. So, yeah, we'll just run straight through the rest of the show. And this has been Wandering Rhythms in Ankara, Turkey. I hope you enjoy the ride. Stick around for more fresh, far-off tunes in the weeks to come. Good day, one love, and happy Family President Day. Everybody out there. We're all one family, brothers, sisters, uncles, aunts, and babies. Goodbye.

0: 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I'm Hallelujah.
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2: 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This is CJSF 90.1 FM. Burnaby is located on the ancestral and stolen territories of the Halkamelem and Squamish-speaking peoples, the lands that they have cared for since time immemorial. Today I'm here with Michelle and Matt from the Climate Equity Action and Resilience Project, also known as CLEAR. So welcome to CJSF's airwaves. We're so glad to have you. Before we get too deep into the interview, can you all just introduce yourselves to our listeners?
3: Michelle is pointing at me, so I will go first. My name is Matt Hume. My pronouns are he, him. My background is as an educator. Once upon a time in another life, I was a public school teacher in Alberta, as well as where I come from, and here in British Columbia in Delta. And I've worked at the University of British Columbia at the Learning Exchange, which is located in Vancouver's downtown Eastside communities for just about 10 years now. I came back to do my master's degree, came across the Learning Exchange, which is a community university hub, and absolutely fell in love with the place, and that's how I got connected to CLEAR and why I get to work with Michelle and my wonderful colleagues working on climate justice within the downtown Eastside communities.
4: Thanks, Matt. Yes, my name is Michelle Hack-Hepburn. So I work at the Sustainability Hub at the University of British Columbia. And we, along with the Learning Exchange, really brought together a group of different nonprofits and community organizations working in the downtown Eastside for the CLEAR project that you wanted to hear about today.
2: Yes, lovely. And I just wanted to start at the beginning, first of all, of like what led to the creation of the CLEAR project.
3: Yeah, it's an easy but sad response, which was the heat domes of 2021. It's interesting to kind of reflect back. Michelle kind of mentioned we did a wonderful job of kind of collecting both campus and community organizations. This was all in response to the heat dome. And so the Learning Exchange itself, we have not traditionally considered ourselves a sustainability-focused office. We do literacy-based programs, language literacy, digital literacy for community members. We hadn't really done a lot of work in sustainability before 2021, but really witnessing the disproportionate effect that the heat domes had on unhoused populations, on folks who did not have access to cooling infrastructure, AC, really seeing the negative impact it had on the downtown Eastside communities, we could no longer say, hey, we don't do sustainability. It's not in our wheelhouse. And so we ended up connecting with the wonderful folks at the Sustainability Hub who do sustainability and do a wonderful job in promoting it both on campus and out in community, knowing that they were experts in really what does sustainability look like, how do we merge academic and community-based interests to do this. We had the connections with organizations who, again, themselves may not necessarily consider themselves traditional sustainability organizations. Partners like Working Gear, who are a wonderful CLEAR partner, they take donations of work clothing from, for example, film and television shoots who wrap up here in Vancouver. They have a lot of like work-appropriate clothing that would either just go to the landfill or go somewhere else. They take donations and repurpose those for redistribution at pop-up events in the downtown Eastside community. They really consider themselves employment training and employment preparedness. They do some peer advocacy, but they don't necessarily brand themselves a sustainability organization, but when we really think about it, how much waste are they diverting from landfills every year just by taking these clothing donations? And so a really unique aspect is that we pivoted towards really focusing on sustainability research, sustainability network building with the support of the hub, but we really got this network of organizations who now really are leading into sustainability as how can we embed this into our practice? How can we develop funding models that are really supporting sustainability work along all the other amazing things we already do in with community? And so it's a group of people who came together saying we can no longer pretend like we should not or do not do sustainability in community. We need to pivot. We need to find resources. We need to help support the most vulnerable populations, the folks that we work with every day when it does get really hot or conversely really cold out there. How can we really make sure that we can't just say this is not in our scope anymore because it needs to be in our scope. And that was kind of the origins of the project. It started as a three-year pilot with some funding from the McConnell Corporation. They really helped us kick off the very early days of working with peers in the community who were doing sustainability-related work and really wanted to advocate to the city, to funders, to really better support the initiatives that were happening in the community. And that three-year pilot is now well past the 3 years. We're still going. It is an ongoing initiative that has grown and evolved, and we've added new partners along the way. We've had new projects that are coming down the pipe that I'm sure we'll talk about over the next hour. And Michelle came and joined a little bit into the process. What were your experiences in when you joined CLEAR?
4: Yeah, so as you mentioned, CLEAR started really as an initiative that was administered as a joint project from the Learning Exchange and the Sustainability Hub. And really, it was we were able to get started through with support from the McConnell Foundation. And it was really a collaboration that came from the previous senior director of the Sustainability Hub, as well as the current director of the Learning Exchange, who were able to start to bring these people together and start those conversations. And so I came in to help lead some of the administration and the logistics, and I saw and found a group of different organizations, different people working at these different organizations. So at the time, there was Embers Eastside Works, UGM, the Recycling Alternative, Working Gear, as well as Learning Exchange and the Sustainability Hub, all at a table working on different projects, bringing people together, taking action to find those immediate actions that you can take to actually start to address some of the impacts from climate change in the downtown Eastside communities, as well as coming together to strategize about how to address some of the larger systemic issues and think about that long-term strategy of impacting policies and understanding the kinds of research questions and the kinds of applied research work that would need to be done to be able to support those long-term goals. So that's what I saw when I came in. And we were able to actually achieve quite a lot in those first initial years of CLEAR. And as Matt mentioned, we have since added new partners. We've been working to expand the group of organizations that we've been working with. And we can share more about the kinds of activities and the kinds of applied research projects that happened, depending on what you would like to.
2: Yeah, definitely. We will probably get into that. Yeah, it has definitely been getting more and more severe over time, climate change and global warming. I've heard to it being referred even as like global boiling. And yeah, like it is great to acknowledge like we need to have these immediate like steps to address the climate crisis, but also systemic issues. So I was wondering, what kind of work does CLEAR do in and around the downtown Eastside with both like thinking about systemic things and also the more immediate issues?
4: So we've done a lot in the early years through Embers Eastside Works, who unfortunately is no longer operating as an organization, but they were able to hire peer workers. So people who live in the downtown Eastside, who they decided and they identified that what they needed to do, which was to have these pop-up heating and cooling pop-ups. And so with their support, with also some of the funding and the logistical support that CLEAR was able to provide, they held up these pop-up heating and cooling stations to distribute some of the materials that would actually help people who were unhoused or precariously housed in the most extreme weather over the last couple of years. And then in terms of, and we can talk more, there's some more to share with what kinds of materials that I'm sure Matt will speak to. And then in terms of those long-term strategies, we've also supported, especially through the program called Sustainability Scholars, which is run out of the Sustainability Hub, which is a paid program that provides work opportunities, work integrated learning opportunities for graduate students. And so we were able to have graduate students work with some of our CLEAR community partners to do work to advance the climate resilience work in the downtown Eastside. And a big one that's really important is Unhoused Under Pressure, which is a report that was done with UGM. And it basically shows how the climate crisis is exacerbating these other issues and layered on top of all of the other things that people are struggling with and folks are really struggling with in the downtown east side. So issues like mental health, when your body can't identify its own temperature, then you cannot identify yourself that you need help when it's 35 degrees in your apartment. And then so you can't help get the help that you need. You can't cool yourself down because you don't even realize that you're overheating. So I really being able to lay those out and show how the intersections really come out. Another postdoc who is working at UBC has also done some work with VANDU and with EDGE, so the Eastside Illicit Drinkers.
3: For education, yeah.
4: Yeah, for education, they have really advocated, and that's so EDGE researchers who are residents who belong to EDGE in collaboration with this postdoc whose name is Amber Grant working at UBC. They really also identify that they, as illicit drinkers who are consuming alcohol in public spaces, when cops pour that out, their body has a harder time to deal with extreme heat. And when it is so hot outside and they need to consume to be able to avoid DTs, which are withdrawal symptoms from alcohol and really one of the only potentially fatal symptoms of withdrawal from a substance, they would then go to a shaded structure and they really experience the police presence of preventing them from being able to consume alcohol in those spaces. And so they are, as well as being more exposed to dehydration because of drinking, they really need to advocate for alternative solutions of how they're experiencing the climate crisis. And so that's one of the things that CLEAR, through partnerships with graduate students and researchers at universities, are really trying to show some research and data to support some of those advocacy issues that people are raising.
3: Yeah, and I think Michelle touched on a really important overarching theme of CLEAR, which is we do want to support all of the on-the-ground efforts with research, but research is nothing without action, and we continuously get the feedback. The downtown east side are over-researched communities. They don't have a lot of capacity to contribute to new research initiatives. Folks need to be compensated properly. There's a lot of ethical considerations that need to go into research, and so we're not there to add to the bulk of research without action that's done in and with communities, let alone the downtown east side communities. I think really emphasizing, are there community groups who are already doing some action, like the Side Drinkers group, who are already, they're creating heat diaries on the really hot days. What techniques are they using to stay cool? If there is a dearth of shade and tree canopy in the downtown east side, which we absolutely know there is, that is one of the biggest issues facing the communities, that there is almost no tree canopy, no shade creating structures, not a lot of green spaces for folks. And so hearing directly from those with the lived and living experience of facing the day-to-day of when it does get really hot, how can we kind of translate that to inform climate approaches, climate policy? And if there is research, and there is a dearth of research specifically about climate justice as it relates to the downtown east side communities, there has been some done in the intersection, and Michelle articulated the Unhoused Under Pressure report, which really does look at the intersection between underhousing and how does that really affect folks when it does get really, really hot out. I think, you know, identifying whether we're working with sustainability scholars, UBC students, whether we're working with more advanced researchers. Another example is Dr. Liv Yoon, Rafi Arifin, and their team through the UBC Center for Climate Justice. They, not related to CLEAR, they were doing this work long before CLEAR even assembled, but they were really looking at something called the right to cool. And for me, this is a really wonderful example of how tangible research can be turned into tangible action. They were really advocating the idea that cooling should be approached as a human right. Heating is treated as a human right. There are minimum standards standards for, you know, if your apartment or your SRO is not being heated, it is up to the landlord to provide heating as a basic human decency. There was no maximum heat limit for apartments, condos, or SROs at all in BC. It could get as hot as you needed, and your landlord had no duty to provide air conditioning or mechanical cooling to get that down. Liv Yoon and her team were really advocating, saying this should be approached from a human rights framework. We can't just say should we or shouldn't we. We need to declare the right to cool as a fundamental human right. We need to look at very outdated policies, whether it's city, whether it's province, that are restricting folks from accessing cooling infrastructure, whether that's you're not allowed to have AC in your unit, your landlord is not accommodating that. There are no cool spaces in your building. There are a lot of barriers towards just folks being able to cool themselves. And I think sometimes it's easy to say, oh, well, there's cooling centers. Go to the library. Go to, one of the shelters is offering cooling. A lot of folks have mobility issues. They are living in SROs where maybe the elevator isn't working that day. They can't always just mobilize to a cooling space. Often they need cooling resources right at home. And so I think Liv Yoon and their wonderful research, they worked very closely with First United, who we are now working with via the CLEAR project. And they've used some of their housing sites to start opening cool rooms that on the hottest days of the summer, folks can go from within that building. They don't have to travel to a cooling center. They're able to access a cooling space just within their building. I know they're working with SFU and some other folks to just really create pools of resources for folks to get cool in communities when it does get really hot as well. And so I think that, and I want to give props to my wonderful, my colleague, Michelle, who is a New West resident. New West was the first district in all of BC who adopted a kind of a right to cool framework. They got ahead of Vancouver, and they did a wonderful job in Vancouver. Recently actually did pass through City Council, the right to cool movement, and props to City Council for getting that through. That does identify that landlords can be punished for not providing cooling solutions for folks who are renting spaces that are not being mechanically cooled, that are getting really, really hot. And so it was a step in the right direction. I think we don't want to do any research just for the sake of doing research. This is a learning exchange model. I hope this is a UBC and SFU model. Research is really nothing without tangible action. And so we really want to emphasize if there is climate research that is filling that dearth, we do need climate research to be done in with the Downtown Eastside and its residents, the peer researchers there, the folks who are living this on the day-to-day, but it really needs to lead to tangible actions, or we're all wasting everybody's time. And really for the community to take UBC CLEAR seriously, we need to demonstrate that it's not just talk, that we're not just rallying researchers and folks to just continuously talk about how bad things are and how hot things are. What are we actually doing about it? And seeing the right to cool as an example of, we actually saw some tangible action that came from directly within the Downtown Eastside, from folks mobilizing and actually taking the theory, the research, how can we apply this to housing sites in the community, and then bringing it to City Council and saying, this model works, can we do more of this? I think that that's really what CLEAR wants to emphasize. And again, it was not a CLEAR initiated thing. We worked with Liv Yoon to, we had a right to cool forum last year. It was the Downtown Eastside Beat the Heat Forum. It was in November, so after the really, really hot days of the summer. But we really wanted to get community members, organizers, funders, researchers all together to talk about how can we turn the theory into action. And that was where Liv Yoon did a wonderful presentation about their work. And just a few months later, we actually saw that passed. And so, yeah.
4: Yeah, I would just add that is what CLEAR has always tried to do. So CLEAR is really a model about convening people and bringing people together. And it's about connecting some of those university resources, which really includes some excellent high quality researchers, to have community organizations who are often have, especially nonprofits, they have extreme limitations both in time. These are folks and organizations that are working very hard to meet the needs of, the Downtown Eastside based organizations are meeting the needs of folks in the Downtown Eastside. And by adding to that capacity to be able to get people into the same room and to have these conversations and make that connection between research that is already happening to the organizations who are also impacted and need some of those research to advance their own advocacy initiatives. That's really what CLEAR has been from the beginning. Yeah. And that's what we continue to try and do, and make those connections between these different groups of people who are working towards the same goals.
2: Yeah. That's great. I know both of you mentioned the Unhoused Under Pressure report. I want to talk a little bit about that. I was wondering if y'all would be able to break down the host of systemic factors that have led residents of the downtown east side to be one of the communities in Vancouver that's most impacted by the climate crisis.
4: There are so many.
2: I know. We don't need to, I know it's a big one. We don't need to cover all of them because that would be, you know, a big segment, but...
4: Well, Matt did mention it's the lack of tree canopy. So it's one of the communities in Vancouver that have the least amount of tree cover. And research shows, and I mean, just your experience shows, if you go for a walk in a place where there is no shade from mature trees versus a place where there is shade from mature trees, you can, your body can feel the temperature difference. And so by not having shade, it is exacerbating this like urban heat island effect, which is that, you know, cement and asphalt get really hot. So that's one example. Matt, do you want to?
3: Yeah. It's a bunch of impacts all kind of coming together, right? The lack of tree canopy means that there's no kind of escape from the heat. You can't really leave your residence or wherever you are to go find shade somewhere. There's also like SROs and other, you know, housing sites that are not able to cool themselves. Maybe it's not even just a landlord who says, no, you can't have AC. Some of them have windows that don't even properly open to create ventilation, let alone having air conditioning in there. Folks with chronic conditions, folks who have been using substances are already sometimes in a state of dehydration or Michelle did a great job speaking about how folks are sometimes unable to self-regulate. And so having things like an indoor thermometer, some folks who check on each other during those really hot times, these are some of the supports that the community has kind of developed on their own to kind of cope with this. But it's the intersection of a lot of different factors, under housing and poor quality housing with really poor ventilation. It gets really, really hot, dearth of green space, and then, you know, an overrepresentation of folks who do have struggles with their mental or physical health, who don't have the same coping strategies to deal with heat that, you know, folks outside of the community do. When we kind of create a perfect storm of all of those things together, right, they not only do they intersect, but they start to exacerbate one another. And so, you know, somebody who, like Edge, does a wonderful job of really advocating for this. So a good example is in the early days of CLEAR, the city of Vancouver is doing a wonderful job putting together cooling kits that had different cooling supplies. You could buy them at a reduced cost. They were provided to different community organizations, and the Learning Exchange, others would distribute these cooling kits. One of the challenges with the kits were wonderful in the city. I really want to applaud the city and the folks who really worked on those kits for putting them together. One of the challenges that we had in distributing the kits is that they kind of came as a package deal, and they were really sometimes meant for indoor cooling. They didn't have a lot of resources that were meant for quick cooling or temporary cooling. The Edge folks that Michelle mentioned, part of their study identified, hey, if we're outside, we don't have access to shade or cooling space, and we've been consuming alcohol, I'm already in a state of dehydration compared to the average person because I've been using or because I've been out in the sun. And so just a bottle of water may not be enough to adequately hydrate me if I'm feeling thirsty or if I'm entering a state of dehydration. The city's cooling kits came with a reusable water bottle, which was great, but Edge advocated saying, hey, electrolytes. Electrolyte powder, the same thing that you find in your Gatorade or those sports drinks, this is much more quickly hydrating and could be used in an emergency situation. They said this is something that we would like to see added to cooling kits specific to the downtown Eastside context. And this is, I think, a lot of what the work that CLEAR has evolved to do as well, is kind of saying it's great that some of these resources are out there, but we need to adapt them to the downtown Eastside. They're kind of general use right now, and it's wonderful that they exist and they have benefited a lot of people, but we're not thinking about the most vulnerable populations when we're creating things like infographics or communication materials, when we're creating these cooling kits. They're trying to meet a very broad demand and a very broad audience, and creating those, again, very well-meaning, but sometimes things like electrolytes, like reflective paper for windows of an SRO that you could use to reflect the sunlight out. The average person may not need that because they have AC, but this would work for somebody who can't have mechanical cooling in their unit. These are some of the solutions that we've come up with that either come from really community-involved research or folks just sharing their own lived experience saying, hey, it's nice that this cooling infographic that you know the province put out says that on a hot day, if I'm feeling warm, I can go window shopping to cool myself down. This is a real example. There are no malls in the downtown Eastside providing bad. It's kind of, you know, a little condescending to the community, some of these solutions that are proposed out there. And so I think really making sure that as these resources are generated, as folks do start taking climate change and climate justice seriously, we're making sure that they are considering the diverse needs of folks who may not have the same accesses or resources that the average person may have. We all need to stay cool. It is a human issue. Climate justice is affecting all of us, but we really need to make sure when we're trying to communicate or create these resources, we're thinking about those who are really impacted in, because of their lived and living experience, because of their housing situation, because of their physical or mental health. And a lot of the work that we're doing, as it evolves, it's really advocating for more supplies and resources that are just curated to the downtown Eastside and the needs of the residents there.
2: Yeah, and talking about a little more about the urban heat island that you mentioned, I was personally curious if you think that it might be just like a coincidence that that is what's going on in the downtown Eastside specifically, or if it's an act of neglect or ignorance by, you know, like urban planners or the city.
4: So this is a challenging question to answer.
2: Yeah.
4: In part because there are historical and ongoing systemic issues that have led to some of the reasons why there is less canopy cover. And I don't want to discount those. Mm-hmm. There are also additional challenges of being able to increase canopy cover, especially in a changing climate. Mm-hmm. So urban trees in particular it is difficult to establish urban trees. And what I think needs to happen in part is to be able to invest in community-led solutions. So, and that's also what we've been hearing from community partners in the downtown Eastside through CLEAR, is when there are community members who are empowered to find and create the kinds of solutions that they would need to, for example, plant more trees and ensure that they grow. It is a different kind of investment than just an engineering team or a Parks and Rec team from the city to go and plant a tree. And in times of austerity, and also in times of short cycles, it is harder to always remember the value of these long-term community building and relationship building investments, which is really building up a community and giving them the tools that they need to be able to address and reduce those impacts like the urban heat island. There are also strategies that are not necessarily trees of creating shade structures, and they can offer an immediate response and create shade in the downtown Eastside. And then you start to encounter some different regulations that can sometimes make it more difficult to be able to adapt quickly to the needs of communities all over Vancouver, not just the downtown Eastside. But so that's why we need to be able to create these collaborations and enable more collaborations to identify what those barriers are and think about how we can move past them. Why is it challenging to be able to put up a shade structure over a sidewalk? Mm-hmm.
3: Yeah, Michelle, there's kind of two very specific examples I can give of kind of what Michelle's talking about here. So one of the Sustainability Scholar reports that came out, it was by a Sustainability Scholar named Radhika Singh, and it was called DIY, Do-It-Yourself Passive Cooling Techniques for Residents of the Downtown Eastside, really looking at housed folks but who didn't have access to mechanical cooling. And she really looked at, like, what are some practical solutions that folks could, like, you know, without applying for a massive funding pool or the government coming in to rescue me, what can I just do in my own space to cool it down? One of the recommendations that came out was actually if you paint the roofs of there's a lot of like tar colored or very dark colored roofs buildings in Vancouver, if you've ever seen it from above. If you paint the roof of a structure white, it lowers the indoor temperature by an average of about, like, I think it's 3 to 4 degrees.
2: Oh, wow.
3: Something just simple like that. Like, we all learn about, like, color refraction theory in, like, elementary school, right? It actually, yeah, depending on what color you paint the roof of a building can change. So this actually got some uptick. Some folks were looking at it at Housing BC and the city. One of the engineers, it's always an engineering issue, which was, like, like, oh, but if you paint the roof white, it might void the warranty. Like, it's it was a kind of like a very functional, like, we could try that, but it's going to void all of the roofing warranty and all the work that was done. And so there's always kind of like a barrier towards doing it. Same thing, there was a few different places in the world have gotten, there was one specific, I can't remember where out of South America it was from, but there was a group that was knitting literal canopy structures and hanging them between buildings. It was very artistic, very colorful. It was a beautiful way of addressing a dearth of tree canopy, which again is something that we were dealing with here. So we kind of looked into it saying, hey, can we knit these really cool canopy structures? And of course, hanging big things of yarn in between buildings, not the most fire safe practice, which I totally understand from an engineering standpoint. But I think when you keep running into these barriers of like, oh, you can't because of the warranty, you can't because of this, you do want to talk to folks who are the decision makers or policy makers or folks who work in engineering at the city, for example, who may know a way to work around it or what is permitted. Instead of giving a blanket, we can't do this, is there a way in? Can we pilot something? If we get the right amount of funding and the right people together, the community has these ideas. We have the person power. We could get together a team of people to knit 100 tree canopies if we wanted, right? We just need the right in, the right permission to do so. And so a lot of it is kind of tiptoeing around or navigating these permissions, trying to just get the right person at the city to tell us, like, how can we go about doing this, right? And there's some very wonderful helpers at the city who do help and point us in the right direction, but it gets tricky, right? It seems like there's always a reason not to do it.
4: I will add that the city, and give credit to the city where credit is due, they are moving forward with pilot on painting roofs white.
0: Yay!
4: And they have been taking the steps to be able to address some of those challenges and make sure that there aren't any problems legally or with warranty. But it's a slow process sometimes. And when you have something like extreme heat waves, you need to also have ways to respond immediately.
2: Yeah, for sure. Yeah, definitely makes sense that there are some barriers to getting things done quickly and efficiently. And it's great that there's been so many innovative solutions that I've actually never heard of to combat this. And I was wondering, like, what are the strengths of collaboration between an academic institution like a university with community members and community organizations?
3: I have to kind of frame this by saying, like, in order to allow the strengths to present themselves, you need to kind of create a playing field where all knowledge and expertise is valued. You can't kind of create a space where it's like, oh, we're going to bring in researchers and they're the ones with like the actual expertise and the theory, and then community members can like respond to that. Mm-hmm. That is not at all what we are seeking to do. We want to really, I think what really makes the CLEAR project successful is we try and really avoid that hierarchical approach of like what knowledge is valued and that academic research or peer-reviewed knowledge is the actual solutions, and the community can kind of match up with that and make it work, right? We want to create a space where lived and living experience, where indigenous forms of knowledge, community-generated experience, community-generated reports and knowledge, just because it hasn't, you know, passed through peer review or because it's not published on an academic journal does not mean that some of the reports or zines or the artifacts generated in the community are not these deeply resourceful and impactful tools that are already trying to address some of these things as well. And so I think the thing that we've really tried to embody, and I kind of talked about not adding to the research landscape, just kind of making existing research accessible to the community. And by holding these community forums where we're inviting politicians, researchers, community organizers, community members, again, it should not feel like an academic lecture that the university is there to fix things or tell the community how things should be done. We want to be responsive to, again, what is already going on in the community, what are the assets, what are the strengths, what organizations are already doing this work, that if we empower them, if we use the research or the funding that the university has to really empower the work that's already going on, that's the way that we're going to be successful. And so I think really emphasizing the importance that these community organizations, the knowledge they hold, the networks that they have, and the people power that they've already had working on these issues for many, many years, not creating a landscape where that's devalued, and really creating spaces of a conversation and spaces of action where we're really relying on what networks and skills that these communities

0: We need more of those, pretty please. If anybody from all their universities are listening, the more community engagement spaces in community, the better. They published something quite recently called the Climate Resilience Roadmap for Nonprofits in the Downtown East Side. And this is a very tangible, action-focused document that really takes ideas of what does climate justice look like specific, tailored to the Downtown East Side, and how can we take tangible action from that instead of just never-ending discussion loops. And so we've been working with folks over there to do different projects. That's kind of where some of the exploration around knitting canopies has gone on. But this summer especially, they kind of merged their team of partners, which include First United. I mentioned Amanda Burroughs. It includes the Portland Hotel Society. It includes Hogan's Alley. For those unfamiliar with Hogan's Alley and the Hogan's Alley Society, it was a historic black neighborhood located quite close to where the Learning Exchange exists that was destroyed to build the Georgia Viaduct. But there's a wonderful group called the Hogan's Alley Society that is dedicated to both preserving the history, empowering the new generation of black Vancouverites living in and around that area, but they're also taking climate justice very, very close to heart through their work as well. And so this big network of partners working with us at UBC, working with the SFU project, they all kind of like the Avengers. We kind of came together and combined our powers, and they created this like massive procurement network this summer that really looked at, okay, Portland Hotel Society already has this procurement channel. Working Gear is already working with this company that can get us sunscreen and get us water bottles. What if we put together all of our resources, all of our power, all of our spending power, and we were able to kind of maximize the cooling supplies we can get and distribute them all the different organizations? And it looked different for every organization. One was doing peer-led misting stations where they just had community members spraying each other like with like big misting, cooling each other down on hot days. One was actually handing out cooling supplies. But again, it was peers working with that organization who were doing it, not UBC staff members, not SFU faculty. It was the community organizations kind of pooling their resources with the support of UBC and SFU, but really addressing a need, an emergent need around getting these cooling supplies together. And again, we really relied on their networks, the access to cooling supplies that they knew that they could have. We helped with the coordination, but it was really like everybody coming contributing what they could, their own experiences, their own expertise, and their own networks to really address something that kind of unfortunately came, I won't say it came out of nowhere, but we were very disappointed to find out that the cooling kits were not going to be funded. We said, we're not going to wallow in this. What action can we take? Let's work with this wonderful team of folks from SFU, from UBC, and from all these organizations to make it happen. And it really came together in a good way this summer. And so that's really what it looks like, is relying on everybody's expertise and what knowledge they're bringing to the table, never assuming that you know more about a certain topic than they do, or that, you know, academic is greater than. It's cheesy. It's why the Learning Exchange is called the Learning Exchange. We want to fight against hierarchical or colonial ideas of what knowledge is valued and how knowledge is owned or shared. And I think the Clearer Project is a great example of how we kind of embody that.
1: Yeah, totally. And talking about accessibility in research, I want to get into as well. I personally study psychology at SFU, and the further into academia and research that I get, the more I realize the amount of just straight up jargon, but also like the barriers to access can greatly impede the potential benefits of research. Like when the methodology is designed by the researchers and isn't in line with the community's needs, we end up with solutions that don't actually solve anything or aren't even acted upon, like you mentioned, which leads me to the question, like, how can we make research more accessible?
2: So I think you touched on a few different things there. So there's different stages in the research process that can impact how accessible it is. You talked a little bit about the design of the research. Matt has also mentioned a little bit about once the research is out there, how can we make those results accessible? Mm-hmm. So there are a few different ways to approach this question. As Matt said, sort of community engaged research is about starting with community and working with community to hear what their priorities are, to be able to have that conversation and collaboration and make sure that the research questions you're asking actually respond to their needs or can sometimes validate, because while community engaged research and CLEAR can work from a place where all perspectives are valued, one of the perspectives that we have heard is that there are structures in this world that will listen to a peer-reviewed paper to support their own advocacy work. And that's also one of the reasons to bring some of these researchers together. But you want to make sure that that research is actually responding to

0: their needs and is not replicating something that's already happened. So to make it more accessible, you can start by listening and valuing what is out there and what's coming from the people most impacted. And then once you publish, think about how you're communicating those results. So you mentioned jargon. You want to think about not even just jargon, but different ways that people are framing problems and talking about different issues might change across different communities. You also want to think about language. So one thing when we're especially talking about the downtown east side, there are also a number of recent immigrants. It's also, you know, right beside Chinatown. There are a number of different languages spoken in and around the downtown east side. So you want to think also about which languages you are sharing your research results in. Mm. And I'll pass this last bit to Matt, because this is a key initiative of the Learning Exchange about the Making Research Accessible initiative, which is, once this work is already published, how are you making it available and evergreen and accessible through language to wider communities?
1: Yeah. I'll talk about the MRAI, Making Research Accessible Initiative. I'll end with a climate angle on this, though. I'll promise I'll get there. I'm going to start with research more broadly. The MRAI has existed for quite some time, I think a decade now, and it really did identify that there was a lot of research that had been done in and with community. A lot of it had been done, you know, very well, but when it came to publication, dissemination, and sharing it back with the community who participated in it, you know, it was either like it has been published in an academic journal and is behind a paywall. We are going to go, you know, present it at this conference in Berlin. No community will be there. Yeah. When it came to sharing the information back, it was just kind of like, I published, it's there if you need it. But there was not a lot of consideration about how are we meaningfully giving this back to the community. That was kind of the origin of the MRAI. A few different ways that we really address making research accessible. And this is kind of the MRAI itself. We support community-based research. If there's a community group who's looking to do research, we can connect them with faculty or resources. If there's a faculty member or a student who wants to do research in with the communities, we're happy to consult with them to kind of talk about what that looks like. One of the main outputs we have is called the Downtown Eastside Research Access Portal. This is developed in collaboration with the UBC Library and some really wonderful folks at the UBC iSchool, which trains all of the wonderful librarians who come out of UBC. It's an online repository. It looks quite similar to the UBC Library or the Circle platform, which we have. That's an online free repository where a lot of students upload their theses, or it's open access publication. So we work really closely with the Circle team, and we reach out to researchers who have published articles specifically about the Downtown Eastside communities, working in and with them, that are hidden behind paywalls, and we say, hey, congrats on your publication. Very exciting. Nothing we can do about the copywritten version that is currently on said academic journal, but the manuscript before it went to formal publication, the version that before it went to the journal, that we can actually apply for a Creative Commons license for that. We can upload that to Circle, and we can therefore put that for free on the Research Access Portal. And so, we have a team of student librarians who are working at UBC, reaching out to researchers. Almost all of them say, yes, please put my research for free on the Research Access Portal. And that was kind of the early days of the MRAI. It was just kind of taking things that had cost money before, making them free. Just because research is free does not mean it's accessible. I think Michelle identified some other things that make research inaccessible around jargon. And so we started working with first-year undergraduate students at UBC, something that I wish I had done when I did my undergraduate studies back in Alberta. These first-year undergraduates work directly with one article and one researcher from the Research Access Portal that has been made open access. They get feedback directly from the author, and they develop plain language summaries that de-jargonize the article and make it kind of layman's terms. If somebody doesn't speak English as a first language or just doesn't speak academic, they're able to digest the main contents, the main findings of that article. Not accessible enough, we take it another step further. After the plain language summary is done, the students start working on some kind of interpretation of the data. Primarily, that has been infographics. The students have created infographic visualizations, really simple, nice-looking infographics that we put on the Research Access Portal next to the articles. And so if somebody wants to really quickly digest the contents, they just take a look at the infographic. If you're an individual community member who wants to learn more, you can access it that way. If you're an organization who's writing a report that involves the topic that you're writing about, hey, there's all the stats and data you need all in one place. It was really embedding levels of accessibility. Those outputs have looked like other things now. We have interpretive websites, videos that are adding on to just the infographics. It's been a really cool ongoing collaboration. It's called the UBC Share Project, Students Harnessing Academic Research for Exchange. I'm happy I remember the acronym. Yes. But that is first-year undergrads really learning what does accessible research look like, learning about community-engaged issues. It's a really, really cool project. And so bringing this back to our wonderful friends at SFU, when they published this climate roadmap that I mentioned earlier, one of the main recommendations, one of the tangible actions was, ideally, the city, the province, health authorities, these folks who are putting out really important, good information about how to stay cool, where cooling centers are, it's really great that it's out there, but a lot of it, again, is not tailored or curated to the needs of the downtown Eastside community. I mentioned the one that said, go, you know, shopping and cool yourself down that way. And so we worked with some folks at Hogan's Alley, we worked with the SFU team, and we worked with this idea of the power of infographics and accessible information. We brought some existing infographics that were made by the City of Vancouver, Fraser Health, Coastal Health, there were some by the government of BC, and we brought them to the residents of Nora Hendricks Place. That's a supportive housing site very close to the Learning Exchange that's maintained by the amazing folks at Hogan's Alley. We spoke with 20 different residents, so it's a modular housing unit, temporary housing, but they're really amazing at what they do. A lot of the residents don't have air conditioning, though, and so they kind of met some of the criteria for not having access to mechanical cooling. And so we brought some infographics that, you know, recommended using AC or what to do when it gets smoky, how do you create a clean air room, but not all the information was super applicable to the downtown Eastside context. And we said, what information on, we had two infographics on each topic, indoor wildfire smoke, outdoor staying cool or identifying signs of heat stroke. And we said, what information is actually meaningful to you? What applies to your lived experience? What has nothing to do with you? This is not helpful information. And we worked with an amazing team of students who interviewed folks in Nora Hendricks Place, synthesized the feedback, took those existing infographics and kind of created a new one that was really specific to the needs of folks who living in SROs or modular housing don't have access to AC. They may be dealing with, especially these past few weeks, wildfire smoke coming indoors. They may not be able to do a super great job getting airflow through their units. How can we create informational materials that are specific to the needs of Nora Hendricks Place or other housing situations in the downtown Eastside? And so the students all created infographics really aligning with the recommendations from the climate roadmap, saying here's accessible climate information that is it cuts out all the noise, all the jargon, and all the things that don't apply to your context. Here's information that will help you stay safe. It's in, you know, plain language terms. And the nice thing is we really only started intending it to be for Nora Hendricks Place, but it's now gone to all different organizations through the community. Folks heard about it and they said, we want these infographics as well. So I've been hand delivering it to different organizations around the downtown Eastside, making sure that the information gets out there. But that's, again, it was kind of saying, like, you know, a lot of assumptions have been made by the people who created these infographics. Are they really trying to create a really diverse tool that would meet a lot of folks' needs? How can we hear directly from community members who have that lived experience, who know what strategies they use to stay cool, what information is actually meaningful to them, and let's make something that is by the downtown Eastside, really for the residents here, with a little bit of student power facilitating that work, but recognizing that those folks have the knowledge of what they can do to stay cool in their context. How can we share that knowledge out and not just academic infographics or publications?
2: Yeah, that's actually awesome. I love the word de-jargonize, first of all. It's very good.
1: It's harder than it sounds like. It, like, sometimes when you think you've de-jargonized something, it's like simpler. A lot of the work that the students do is just like even simpler than that. Like keep going, keep trimming out. It's a tricky exercise to de-jargonize something. It sounds quite simple. It sounds like you're taking all the big words out. It's a lot more than that. And it's a great learning. I learn from watching the students engage with the process.
2: Yeah, totally. And that's just a step in applying it too. So I know there's always like this, not always, but there's often sometimes like a disconnect between theory and then actually applying that to real life and having it be super effective. So yeah, we've talked about theory, we've talked about some applied things. I was wondering more, like, it's more of a thematic question, but I was wondering, what does the term climate equity mean to you both? And building upon that a little bit, just in your name, CLEAR, I'm curious how the resilience piece ties in.
0: So climate equity speaks to a number of different issues. So it's not only who is impacted the most from different climate impacts or impacts from climate change, or is it only who is contributing most to climate change. It's more of this piece that Matt has also been talking about, is who also has the skills and who is empowered to have the capacity to respond to those climate change impacts. And I think that's what CLEAR has really been trying to do, address really those, that last piece and that first piece. So identifying, like, working with the people most impacted by some climate change impacts, including extreme heat and other extreme weather, And how can we empower and provide tools or other resources so that they can mobilize and use the strategies that they already know what to do, and then also teach them some new tricks along the way. So the resilience is a little bit of that. So when people already know how to respond and are already some of the things that CLEAR did, so those pop-up cooling and heating stations, those came from community. Mm-hmm. That idea came from community, and they said, we need to share these supplies. And they were already doing those things and taking those actions and visiting and checking in on their neighbors, bringing in ice, bringing in water during the heat dome in 2021. CLEAR just came in and said, okay, what would you like to do? What are you already doing? What do you need to be able to do that? And some of that was funding for more resources and more supplies. And so that's also what we've been able to do this year with collaboration with the SFU roadmap. And that resilience piece is about, okay, long term, how do we do this? We've been starting with these immediate actions of handing out materials, but that doesn't actually change. That doesn't bring cooling into their buildings. It doesn't give them housing to have access to cool buildings. It doesn't make them feel welcome in spaces to go window shopping. Mm. And so that resilience piece is that some of those building conversations and building relationships with decision makers, and that is also a long-term action plan. Those also take time to build in those relationships, policy changes, as we mentioned, and we, you know, highlighted that about shade structures. They take time, but that doesn't mean that you can stop taking steps in those directions. You can't lose sight of that vision of, okay, we eventually need to be able to put up a shade structure. We need to keep working on this, of making this easier. And also, what do we do immediately? So that resilience piece is that long-term vision, as well as the immediate responses.
1: Yeah. Yeah, I think you did a wonderful job of just kind of, like, the resilience is already there. Folks already have really wonderful strategies. Sometimes it feels like the resilience for me, what I'm kind of witnessing is, like, again, like, a lot of these organizations very much are organizations who are working with peers, with residents, with individuals. All of them are very attuned to this and have their own strategies of dealing with it. I think part of it is, number one, their concerns being taken seriously, whether that's by politicians, by academics, by anybody, just making sure that it's understood that, like, yes, we are resilient, but we are also on the front lines of this, and are suffering the effects in a disproportionate way. And, like, that really needs to be recognized in the way that information is communicated and the way that resources are distributed. That comes down to the equity piece. I think also, like, again, recognizing that so many organizations, I really talked about how a lot of the CLEAR partners don't necessarily consider themselves sustainability organizations, but they're doing it because they recognize how important it is to the community, to the folks that they're working with, since they're doing it off of kind of the side of their desk, or they're now allocating budget that they may not necessarily have to making sure that they have the supply. That's where I'm least seeing the resilience come through, is that so many organizations and individuals are embedding this into their day-to-day practice, their budgets, their year, like, but they don't have the capacity and resources to necessarily do so, but they're still doing it because they have to, because it's necessary, because it's really that we're seeing the impacts right in front of us, you know. And I think, like, it's taking a lot out of understaffed, under-resourced organizations to do this work, and that's where the resilience is coming through, is that they can't be like the Learning Exchange used to be and say, no, not in our scope anymore. They have to be resilient because it's directly impacting everyone that they work with, and, you know, I think that's been really resonant in the work with CLEAR, is witnessing these organizations really go above and beyond, put in hours, put in, you know, developing these peer networks to really address this when it isn't necessarily in the bigger scope of their work, but it's they're very solutions oriented, and this is what needs to be done, and so they're looking for support, networks, organization. That's where we can kind of jump in. But yeah, the resilience is already there, and it just has to be. Climate change needs to be taken seriously first and foremost.
2: Yes. Yeah.
0: I will add to that resource piece, and taking climate change seriously, mm-hmm. is one thing that we've heard again and again from community partners. When they are responding to these climate change impacts, responding to extreme weather, they are purchasing supplies because mm-hmm. they are needed. And you mentioned that there's not necessarily budget for it. So that is something that is really important, and that is a long-term vision. And really, it shouldn't be long-term. It should be able to be, you know, addressed fairly immediately when we are in a state of emergency because of some impacts from climate change impacts with the wildfires across BC. Climate change is an emergency that you need to be prepared for, just like these organizations are mandated to have earthquake prepare kits. They should be mandated and have budgetary support to be able to respond to climate change impacts. And so that means that they should be able to have a budget line when they are applying for funding, when they are receiving funding from public organizations, to be able to build in these costs that they are already taking on and that they have to take on. Even cities that are responding to extreme climate impacts cannot pre-order supplies until there is a state of emergency or a heat wave that has been declared, because that is the way the funding structure works. Yeah. And so how can we adapt these larger structures to actually be able to be prepared and mobilize some and take advantage of some lower costs of buying some of these materials, things like water and fans that you need to have in advance to have the resiliency to mitigate, you know, using all these big fancy climate words, to actually be able to respond to the climate change and, you know, not die in a heat wave.
1: Yeah, no, I like, that was a really, like, that was an aha moment for me. I think it was a community member at one of our forums who said just what you said, was like, the city of Vancouver, UBC, all these organizations have earthquake preparedness kits. You have stockpiles of supplies if and when. We have not had one in our lifetime that has devastated the community, and knock on wood, hopefully we don't have one in our lifetime. But we're hyper prepared for, well, maybe not hyper, we are prepared for the eventuality of if an earthquake happens, we have water, we have food, we have like shelter, we have all these supplies ready. When it comes to climate change, we're actually defunding or taking away funding from something that we are directly seeing the impacts of on a day-to-day basis every summer now. We don't have earthquakes every day in the summer. We sure are having a lot of 30 degree days though, and so the idea that we do have earthquake kits for something that may or may not ever happen, but we don't have the funding for climate kits for something that we're directly seeing the impacts of, like when somebody said that, I was like, I had never thought of it that way, and that is bang on how we're applying these resources, what we're putting that funding to. Why would we not put the same attention to something that is actually impacting us day to day now? I had never thought of it that way, and I can't remember who it was that said it, but I was like, bang on, like, how have I never considered it like that? But it's true. Like, what are the priorities? Why are we moving funding away from climate supplies? It seems baffling. I'm sure the community is baffled. We're all baffled by it, right? Yeah.
2: Totally. Thank you for bringing that comparison up. I've never thought about it that way either, and that is quite pertinent because, like, it is so frustrating that these things are not being addressed right now and also prevented, because, like, we can still do things to help, like you said, like, mitigate this issue. And we are coming to the top of the hour right now, so I just wanted to ask one final question. If you can just sum it up in a minute or two, a few minutes. Like, what are some current projects that y'all want to highlight at CLEAR or future projects?
0: So Matt did raise a few of the projects that the CLEAR has been working on. The infographics is a big one. Mm-hmm. This joint procurement, so being able to buy these supplies together with a number of different organizations, that has been a big focus of this summer in particular, to be able to respond immediately to extreme heat. And we are working with CLEAR partners to continue to have those long-term conversations, because we really want to find, for example, a solution to having immediate shade, to increasing green spaces and access to cooling spaces outside for those folks who also can't access cooling inside their buildings, or maybe not have a building. So those are some of the things and the conversations that we've been having.
1: Yeah, the summer's really been looking at the procurement, like filling the gap that was created by the defunding of the cooling kits. So a lot of our efforts have gone towards that. Not a lot of room for other things right now. When the fall wraps up, we're going to kind of take a look at the roadmap. We've identified, we did a little bit of the communications piece, we did some of the procurement piece. There's a lot of other ideas in there that we're doing some visioning with some community partners in September, saying, what else can we do now now that the heat is starting, hopefully by September it's alleviating, maybe not this year. What else can we do? I do think this shade structure one is a big one that we will need quite a few minds on, both academic, community. We need some engineers to consult with maybe. But I think a big focus is going to be looking at that roadmap and saying what other tangible solutions exist in here. And I think there's always new. The wonderful thing is, as folks learn about CLEAR, whether they're students, researchers, community, they're like, how can I get involved with this? I want to contribute to this because I see the value of really connecting all these resources together. And so I think staying open to opportunities, sometimes just the right person pops up. I think when we got connected to LiveYoon, it was like, oh my gosh, this is some really amazing research that I think if we find ways to really share this out with community, there are a lot of people be on board with this. And so identifying those emerging researchers who are contributing to the dearth of climate research as it relates to the downtown Eastside communities, finding ways to connect them with on the ground movements, staying open to possibility. I will also mention,
2: I do need to interject. Oh, we have like 50 seconds left.
1: Municipal election, so we're waiting to see what happens with that. So stay tuned, because that could change things a lot.
0: Don't lose sight of communities.
2: Yeah. Totally.
1: Exactly.
2: Thank you, Matt and Michelle, so much for joining me on this episode of Super Summer Programming. This is CJSF 9.1 FM. Up next is Typically Tuesday, so stay tuned for that. And yeah, I'll be here on Friday as well for another episode. So see you then. Bye, everyone.
1: Thank you.
0: Thank you.
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We're the campus community radio station broadcasting from Burnaby Mountain at Simon Fraser University, where we broadcast on unceded stolen lands of the Musqueam, Squamish, Tsleil-Waututh, and Kwikwetlem First Nations. This episode of Typically Tuesdays was produced on unceded stolen lands of the Catesy, Kwikwetlem, and Stolo First Nations. And here at Typically Tuesdays, we recognize the host nations as being the original storytellers and knowledge keepers of this place. We thank them for their stewardship. My name is Leslie. Recently, I read some classic Class S stories. Well, they were like an adaptation. They were a comic adaptation of some classic Class S stories. And I wanted to, well, okay, after reading them, I just had more questions in my mind. If you're not aware, Class S is a, I guess you could call it like a Japanese literary genre, which was the progenitor, well, that makes it seem all divine and stuff, but which was the origins of what we call today girls love manga or yuri manga or any type of media falling into the girls love or yuri definition. And this genre of literature, Class S, began being written in the early 1900s. Its influence is so profound, important, I guess, that it's actually not even all that accurate to say that it mostly influenced yuri manga or yuri as a genre. Rather, anything that falls under shoujo manga is also heavily influenced by it as well. Last year on Typically Tuesdays, during the month of August, I spent several weeks making recommendations for girls love manga that I personally have enjoyed and I think you could also enjoy as well. And in that series, I talked a little bit about Class S. I talked a little bit specifically about the author Yoshio Nobuko and her series Hana Monogatari. And I wanted, after reading specifically a manga adaptation of some chapters in the Hana Monogatari series of stories, I thought that it would be appropriate to talk a little bit more about it on today's program. Yeah, that's the show today. Strap in, I guess. And this is yet another installment of this August's Leslie Talks at Length about media and literature depicting same-gender romances and her thoughts on them. Ooh, catchy title. No? On the playlist today is songs that are kinda yuri. I don't even know how to describe this other than there are homoerotic undertones in these songs.
and possibly in the music video. Are they actually queer? Yeah. But there's girls loving girls in them. You know how it is. Are you ready? First up, we've got Chew with Heart Attack.

This is Bird Note. What are these strange clicking sounds? Is this a secret message in Morse code? They're the calls of a male buff-breasted sandpiper courting a female on their breeding grounds far north of the Arctic Circle. He raises his wings, flashing their silvery white undersides as he sings his clicking serenade. A bit smaller than a robin, the buff-breasted sandpiper is strikingly handsome, rich tawny brown overall, with dark markings on the back and the light-colored breast for which it's named. And it's a shapely bird. Fine. Delicate, almost. It'll spend much of the year on grasslands in Argentina, migrating to the Arctic in late spring for breeding, then heading south again in late summer or early fall. In the lower 48, September's a good time to look for this long-distance traveler. During migration, they show a distinct preference for grassy expanses such as pastures and rice fields. Buff-breasted sandpipers are one of our scarcest shorebirds, and they face threats from pesticides and the loss of habitat. Joint conservation among the U.S., Canada, and Argentina under the Migratory Species Convention could greatly benefit this bird. But even small actions, like supporting growers of organic rice, can help secure the future of a threatened species, like the buff-breasted sandpiper. For Bird Note, I'm Mary McCann.

Jiyongasakuporo by Nogizaka 46. Before that, you heard another track by Nogizaka 46 called Guru Guru Katen. Put a pin in both of those songs because I will talk about them. They're both really influenced by Class S. And unknowingly, I have accidentally done a thing on my playlist. I didn't even realize this was happening. But anyways, I'm talking about Class S stories today. And the comic series that I read is an adaptation of a few of classic Class S stories written by the prolific Japanese author Yoshiya Nobuko. The comics were illustrated by Ozawa Mari. Can I find out when these were published? I don't know when these were published. I don't know when this comic series was published, so good luck finding them. But there are 12 stories from the Hanamonogatari Flower Tales series written by Yoshiya Nobuko. And after I read the stories, I just felt like I just had so many more questions, specifically about genre, authorship, and readership. So kind of follow me here, okay? In order to kind of like understand my train of thought, I think we have to understand where Class S comes from. So Class S stories began being published in girls' magazines in the early 19th century in Japan. This was an era when the country is rapidly modernizing. The economy is not very good. There is a lot of like European influence in a lot of institutions, particularly education. I believe at this time the government makes it a policy to make sure that every child is literate. Not that every child could actually pursue a higher education, but every child must be literate. They have to complete elementary school. And so for the very first time as well, you had this emerging culture that was specifically for youth, though segregated by gender. Yoshiya Nobuko herself, coming from a family that had quite a bit of privilege, and also being like a big nerd, is like reading voraciously, and she begins writing at this time too. These stories about relationships between girls that are very emotionally charged and emotionally intimate. These stories are wistful and they're full of yearning, but not all of them are romantic. Instead, I think more accurately, though, you know, I'm not a literary critic and I'm not a historian, don't take my word for it, but this is what I've understood from the research that I've done and also from reading these stories. I think it's a little bit more accurate to say that these stories aren't necessarily all meant to be homoerotically charged. Rather, they're supposed to discuss the experiences of girls at a time when the options for girls is for the future are very limited. If you had come from a privileged background, you might be able to continue to pursue education after elementary school. There were not a lot of career options for girls and women. Like, you could become a nurse, you can become a teacher. That was like mainly it for a lot of folks. But more likely, you were expected to get married and become a wife and become a mother. These social expectations for girls to just eventually become wives and mothers, because the other options are just so few and limited,
is a central theme in a lot of Class S stories, which is why in Class S we see a lot of like literary conventions and genre tropes that discuss innocence, purity, and the tragedy of adulthood, the tragedy of womanhood. Girls are considered beautiful flowers, hence the overwhelming amount of flower motifs in these stories specifically. And, you know, it's in the name, Hanamonogatari, flower stories. A lot of the times, the age gap between the two girls that the story is focused on has to be there to allow for the tragedy of adulthood and womanhood to come into play, to become present, as the younger character, the younger girl in this relationship, watches the girl who she has admired and become friends with become an adult by either, a lot of the times, either like being denied, you know, the rest of her education that she desired for, because her parents cannot or will not pay for the rest of her education, or it's like this older girl is graduating from high school and now is about to be married off to someone. There at times is a lot of emphasis around the world of girls as being one that is sacred and, as I mentioned before, pure, that needs to be protected, that is one that is, that tragically ends at some point in one's life. But this world is special because it is for nobody else other than the girls who are involved in this relationship. And whereas in a lot of Yuri's stories, there's like this emphasis on the forbiddenness of like this emotionally charged homoerotic relationship, in Class S, it's not always that this relationship is forbidden, because, you know, as I think I mentioned earlier, Class S stories aren't all necessarily romantic, but it is that it is sort of like a secret world for these two girls, and one in which both can escape to whenever they need comfort from the uncertainty of adulthood, the uncertainty of conventional womanhood. I think it's really important to remember that while Class S was really popular amongst anybody who reads, essentially, which is in large part how Yoshinobu Kou became so popular, importantly, they really spoke to girls and young women, because these were sort of their stories, right? When the girls' magazines that published Class S stories were first being published, a lot of the stories that were in there actually were written by men. They weren't they were actually written by the publishers themselves, according to actual Yuri expert Erica Friedman. But later on, as they began like getting traction amongst young female readers, their readers started to write in, and they were writing essentially like letters of admiration and longing for their classmates, or like a beautiful older girl who lived in their neighborhood, or who they saw on the bus. They were expressing,
you know, feelings of uncertainty and doubt and anxiety about getting older. They were writing in specifically about their own stories and experiences. And I think thinking about Class S from that specific historical context, it should make us raise an eyebrow about how Yuri became popular in the way that it has, because it's shaky to say that Yuri majorly is written by women and is about these similar concerns as well. I'll talk more about that after the music break. Some classic Vocaloid for you. Forbidden Love Vocaloid. Here's Magnet. Here on Typically Tuesdays on CJSF 90.1 FM.

This is Bird Note. Do you like to guess the bird before we identify it? Then here's a short quiz for you. Bird 1. Yes, that's the song of the American robin. Bird 2. The olive-sided flycatcher. In a few weeks, these flycatchers will leave for their wintering grounds in South and Central America. All right, here comes bird 3. Yup, that's the cry of a red-tailed hawk soaring overhead. How about this one? Did you answer blue jay? Nope. This is the Steller's jay. If you're west of the Rocky Mountains, you're most likely to hear the Steller's jay. East of the Rockies, you'll hear the blue jay. So, how'd you do? Let's run through them again. American robin. Olive-sided flycatcher. Red-tailed hawk. Steller's jay and blue jay. For Bird Note, I'm Michael Stein. 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

collarbones cleaned by coral. You're a celestial lover, descended from the deep. You're a specimen of artistry.

0: opposite uses. Oh, I put the heart in my chest on wings. No speaking is left in me.
1: Norena.
0: Lali, there's something you must know.
1: I have something to say as well, but
0: I think I know what it is.
1: Then let's say it together. On three. One, two.

My Heart Behind My Lips by Misophonia. What an absolute banger of a track. It was released just a few weeks ago by the, I don't know what state they're from, but by the US-based overseas idol duo, Misophonia. Before that, you heard Garasu no Hanazono by Muse from the anime Love Live. And you might be thinking, throughout this hour, you're like, Leslie, these songs are like suspiciously short for some reason. What's going on? I feel like you're cutting them. And to that I say, I have been trimming them because I don't think songs should be, usually I think songs should not be more than 3.5 minutes long, particularly if they're pop songs.

Like, I don't understand what is happening in the realm of, okay, listen, just really quickly, right? Like, K-pop and J-pop right now, they are having like a war between of song lengths for some reason, and it's like driving me up the wall either way you go. And K-pop songs are like 15 seconds long for some reason. What's going on? They like literally end abruptly. Oh my God. Have you heard any of the new HYBE songs? Randomly just ends after like what seems to be 20 seconds. And then in J-pop, they're like 43 minutes long. Like either way, it's like when you like K-pop producers, you have nothing to say. And then J-pop producers, shut the hell up. Why do you need to be talking so much? Do a podcast if you're gonna be talking that much, right? And then trim the songs that are too long because you gotta keep talking. Yeah, so I have been trimming songs and I don't care. How about it? I also have to say I accidentally did a thing with the playlist today. The playlist actually accidentally follows kind of like the trajectory of Class S to Yuri. I don't really know how this happened. It just did with the way that I like ordered the songs based off of the vibe. Because like as we talked about earlier, you know, Class S is not always romantic. It is just like really emotionally charged. And oftentimes begins with a younger girl admiring the beauty of an older girl. And she's like, wow, she's so beautiful. I love her. I want to be friends with her. And that is actually accidentally how the playlist kind of started. Heart Attack by Chu is literally her being like, oh my God, you are so beautiful. I need to have you in my life right now. You're the best. And she's like, it's kind of like about falling in love with an idol, to be honest. But that's like what the music video is like, kind of like. And then the Nogizaka songs, Guru Guru Katen is about two friends who are like hiding behind the curtain of their classroom, and like exchanging secrets. And there's literally a lyric in there that's like, we are living in our own world, which again is very Class S, and the song itself is kind of like it has like a tinge of this like falling in love with your best friend kind of feeling in the lyrics. Harujiyonga sakukoro. The music video is a must watch if you really want to understand Class S. Because it takes a lot of visual cues from those stories that would be in Hanamonogatari. It's set in the music video is set in the Taisho period, and it follows the relationship between a number of girls in a school. When one of them graduates, there's like a potential like backstabbing in there. There's like a maybe like a love triangle. There's an older student and a younger student, and they have like a very close relationship. It is really like Class S if it was Yurified, if you've kind of been following what I've been saying. But I really think that if you are interested in understanding Class S and Yuri, after listening to today's program, you should watch the Harujiyonga Sakukoro music video by Nogizaka 46. And then, of course, in the playlist, when we were listening to Magnet, Garasu no Hanazono, and My Heart Behind My Lips, these songs are more Yuri, actually. My Heart Behind My Lips is not so much about forbidden love because of social pressures and like the taboo of being a gay, the sexy taboo of being gay and repressed, but it's more so about, you know, the boundary that you won't want to cross with your friend.
because what if this ruins your friendship? But it's still about forbidden love, right? And Magnet and Garasu no Hanazu no is very specifically about the the sexy taboo of being a lesbian, which a lot of Yuri stories had kind of developed into, or a lot of stories that kind of take cues from Class S developed into as they became like Yuri. Because I'm not a historian and I'm not, you know, a literary critic, I'm not a media critic, I'm literally just like out here with a mic. Take it away. But don't take it away. That's repression of speech. Anyways, after reading Hanamonogatari, I couldn't help but to like just find myself swimming in questions around authorship and readership. With, you know, if we're gonna follow the convention of the conventional media analysis of Class S being the root of Yuri, because it seems to me that Class S, I guess I can only say Hanamonogatari, I haven't read any other fully truly Class S stories of that time. It seems to me that Hanamonogatari is a creative work that comes out of a need for this writer who is both a lesbian and also a feminist to respond to the ways in which society oppressed people in her class, right? The ways in which society oppressed women and made it so that women were not allowed to pursue certain careers. They weren't necessarily allowed, they weren't necessarily able to pursue a higher education if they did not come from like a specific class background, or had the funds to, right? That women also could not explore different types of relationships that did not involve men. But Yuri, the way that it has developed, I don't know that it has developed in a way that necessarily has a kind of like political and social consciousness in the way that Hanamonogatari does. And that's not necessarily like a bad thing. But I also find it very interesting because Class S isn't always romantic. It isn't always like lowercase r romantic, but Yuri almost always is erotic in the Greek sense, right? In the, you know, the sexual and romantic way. So, I mean, like, even when we think about those nuances of what I was just talking about, right, with those songs, there's a nuance between having a secret special relationship with somebody and then having a forbidden relationship with somebody, right? One of them is just intimate. The other one is a little saucy, you know what I mean? And I don't know, there's just a part of me that wonders
that's interested in knowing that lineage, I guess, in a deeper way. I know that a big part of the history of Yuri also involves just like shoujo manga from the 1970s. And as we've discussed on the program in previous episodes, cjsf.ca to find those episodes, shoujo manga from the 70s was written by young women who wanted to explore topics around autonomy, desire, pain, trauma, gender, sexuality, oftentimes in a way that, typically in a way that like was removed, very, very far removed from the male gaze. And so that's where you got Boys Love, like basically yaoi. That is also when you start to see girls' love stories as well. Like Onisama-e and The Two in the White Room, Shiroi Hutari no Shiroi Heya no Hutari. And at some point, I don't know, at some point it just, Yuri just kind of, I feel like, just begins to stray a little bit away from the female voice, right? Because, and as I've said before again on previous episodes of the show, being a reader of Yuri, I have encountered Yuri that feels like, yeah, it is written by a woman, and maybe more importantly, it's written by a queer woman. And then I've also encountered Yuri that's just like, not that. It's very like, it's very saucy and titillating and all of those things, right? It could be pornographic in nature. Either of these things could be pornographic in nature. But, you know, when the porn comics, I guess, like, take on a male gaze versus a female gaze, you can kind of notice it, that type of thing. And hey, let me not discredit some of these other stories. You know, a lot of Yuri is not pornographic in nature. Let me just make that very, very clear. And it is also written by, you know, people across the gender spectrum, including a lot of men. But after reading Hana Monogatari, I just couldn't help but to begin to swim and wade in a lot more questions about Yuri and readership and authorship. Class S was successful as a genre because it became a genre that was written for and by girls. And I think Yuri, as it was in the 1970s and 80s, very similarly also, this is a decade of Yuri that I haven't had much of an opportunity to fully explore yet, but I think in great part it also became successful because it was written by girls who were exploring questions that only girls and women would experience, for specifically girls. And now we are living at a time where in which Yuri is incredibly popular. It's becoming quite a bit more mainstream. It is enjoyed by various audiences, which is great. And, you know, Class S and Yuri of the 1970s had also been enjoyed by various audiences as well. But there is a lot more authorship by men and people who are not women aligned. And these stories, I think, sometimes are a little bit more removed
from the experiences that like girls and women would have. And that's not necessarily a bad thing inherently. I just wonder what impact that has on readers. This is just a question that I have had around both girls' love and boys' love for many, many years as both a woman and as a queer person, as one could say, a queer woman, and also as a feminist. But I'm going to put down some of those questions for now, and I'm going to return to only some of them in a couple of weeks when I come back and talk to you about Yaoi becoming popular amongst Western audiences thanks to Jacob Tierney. Strap in, get ready. But thank you so much for listening to today's episode of Typically Tuesdays on CJSF 90.1 FM. There are no answers today, and that's not what this episode is meant for. It's just, you know, I just wanted to raise questions and like talk about Class S and Hana Monogatari. This is something that I'm very, very interested in. And if you are a person who's also interested in the history of girls' love, Yuri, and all of that, please get in touch. 778-782-2573 is how you can text me. You can text us on our phone line here at CJSF. 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I read your emails and I read your texts, and it would be really cool to connect with people who also have similar questions around the genre of these genres of stories, I should say. 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Played some Vocaloid today, almost as a little call to DJ Lately, who also sometimes plays Vocaloid music. But his show is Bitcoover Tuesdays 8 to 10 in the evening, all about chiptune and electronic music. It's very fun. Check it out. I'm going to close off today with one final track. Again, this music video has some Yuri in it. It's a lot of fan service Yuri. It's very cute. My favorite member of Not Equal Me, Kanisawa Moeko, wears glasses in it, and she is the best. I love her. My number one crab, Kani-chan. But yeah, get into it. This final track is by Not Equal Me. It's called Kimi wa kono natsu koi o suru. You will fall in love this summer. And maybe you will, if you want it. I don't know. But I've been Leslie here on Typically Tuesdays on CJSF 90.1 FM, and I will talk to you again very soon.

0: 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And you are listening to Future Talk with your host, Dr. Paul Tenery, professional engineer, professional futurist, and sometimes occasional sessional instructor of future studies at Simon Fraser University. And this is a weekly show that looks at future trends and issues and important items that affect your daily life and will be affecting your life into the future. Welcome to the show. We're continuing our look at the book, What's Yours is Mine, Against the Sharing Economy by Tom Slee. We were looking at the chapter Erosion. Capital demands uniqueness as it demands homogeneization. For global capital to make money from a city's uniqueness, it must be able to fit into that city in worldwide operations. Hotel chains need to be able to build their preferably standardized hotels. Charter companies need airports. Marketing departments need messages that are recognizable across the world. The more a city has, the more there is pressure to squeeze into it the homogeneization templates of global tourism and global trade. The rise of Barcelona to prominence among the cities of Europe has been in part based on its steady amassing of symbolic capital and its accumulation of marks of distinction. From its architectural heritage to its Catalan history, these unique qualities are a source of rents for the tourist industry. These bring homogenization, commoditization in its wake in the Western world. The stupefying congestion of the traffic leads to pressures to put boulevards through parts of the old city. Multinational stores replace local shops, and Barcelona loses some of its marks of distinction. Airbnb erodes the commons by gentrification of its biggest markets, which are the world's major tourist destinations. Harvey's comments about hotels apply to Airbnb as well. Barcelona loses its mark of distinction as residents are driven out by a proliferation of rental apartments. Even when the company pays taxes on behalf of its hosts, it refuses to give to the city governments the names and addresses of these hosts, making it almost impossible for democratically elected city governments to manage the impact of tourism on some of their most valuable neighborhoods. Airbnb also demands homogeneization. It operates in 34,000 cities and chafes at the inconsistency of regulations. But each city is different, and the inconsistency or variety of regulations is a feature, not a bug. The ideas of urbanist Jane Jacobs have been a prolific source of ideas about the wake of commons in our daily lives. But technology organizations such as Code for America, who seek to combine Jacobs' ideas with software to work to change the way cities work through technology and public service, are pursuing a contradiction. They seek to force the uniqueness of individual cities into standardized frameworks in order to build software that works across many cities. The very idea of a one-size-fits-all solution to a bottom-up city innovation is flawed, because every application that is successfully implemented in a large number of cities erodes the uniqueness that makes those cities distinct. Beyond this, the notion of welcoming civic startups as somehow different from other money-making enterprises ignores the conflicting demands of sharing and money-making and will eventually lead to the erosion of civic commons. There is a recursive nature to the commons. Collective management demands trust and the maintenance of reputation. But trust itself is a shared resource that requires tending. So informal management regimes are themselves commons, hence the language of self-organization. A commons may be managed by a common, just as a common resource is shared in a non-commercial fashion. So the tasks of monitoring and enforcing community norms are shared in a non-commercial fashion among those who have a stake in the health of the underlying commons. Sharing economy companies use software reputation systems to manage marketplace reputation as a common. The reputation system itself, with all the evaluations and ratings that populate it, become a valuable common resource. Individual ratings for hosts of Airbnb contribute to the non-commercial collective tending of trustworthy information about the standards of accommodations. As with any other commons, market-driven motivations are anathema to fair ratings. If a host pays you to give a high rating, you're automatically eroding the value of the reputational system, and a gamed reputation system undermines the value of the whole site, and a community of hosts and guests with it. Distortion. As capital is attracted to a successful common, the nature of the common itself becomes a matter of dispute. Harvey gives an example of the reconstruction of a historical dock area in Liverpool. Quote, the initial erasure of all mention of the slave trade in the reconstruction of Albert Dock in Liverpool generated protest on the part of the excluded population of Caribbean background. Arguments that swirled around the reconstruction of Berlin after reunification had similar strands of exclusion and inclusion as competing camps sought to shape the culture and meaning of the city. The Turkish population, many of whom are now Berlin-born, have suffered many indignities and have largely been forced out from the city center. Their contribution to Berlin as a city is ignored. Another source of dispute was the collection of international modernist architects brought in by multinationals, largely in opposition to local architects, to dominate the Potsdamer Platz. Berliners were caught between a frying pan of a globalized aesthetic, the Disneylandification of the Berlin Wall, and the fire of a proacrical nationalism. With the potential for a virulent rejection of foreigners and immigrants, capital must wade into the culture wars if it is to pursue its desire for monopoly rents that are at stake through interventions in the field of culture, history, heritage, aesthetics, and meanings. Open data is a digital commons which is being distorted. The Omidyar network is deeply involved in the open government partnership at the international level, in Code for America in the USA, and is the first major investor in the UK Open Data Institute. At Code for America, which describes itself as a new kind of public service, Omidyar has funded an accelerator arm that invests in startups, conveniently augmenting the idea of service with the contradictory idea of entrepreneurship and blurring the boundaries between those who want to make money from government contracts and those who want to contribute to a stronger civic space. As described in Chapter 7, the Open Data Initiative has been colonized by major financial interests. The major conferences have been sponsored by the big software companies. What was once an initiative focused on the release of data for civic use, a contribution to government transparency, becomes instead a handover of civic resources to the data brokers and insurance companies who can use it to optimize their business models. In 2012, change.org, a website that hosts petitions and that made its name thanks to the actions of many progressive organizations that ran campaigns on the site, joined Couchsurfing as a .org site with a for-profit motive, a misleading presentation of the organization's nature. In May 2013, it took venture capital from the Omidyar Network and started allowing corporate advertising, Republican Party solicitations, AstroTurf campaigns, anti-abortion or anti-union ads, and other controversial sponsorships. The change in mission was described by Lindsay Beierstein in These Times and Ryan Grimm in the Huffington Post. The UmidyarChange.org press release uses the standard language of social entrepreneurs, blandly inspirational and content-free. Every challenge is a problem rather than a conflict. In their words, quote, social enterprises can play an instrumental role in solving some of the world's biggest problems, Rattray said. This funding will help us continue to expand our empowerment tools internationally while innovating on new products with the potential for disruptive social impact, unquote. As the final example of the distortion of a commons, consider peer-to-peer lending company Lending Club. Set up in 2007, it is now the leader in a wave of innovations that Rachel Botsman described with typical enthusiasm. Quote, a new generation of person-to-person and crowd-driven funding, lending, currency, and investment services that will decentralize and democratize finance, money, and banking. It is the subject that I am passionate about. How can we shift banking back to being a trusted pillar of society? How can we create monetary systems where the real benefits flow back to individuals, not the big financial megastores? How can we create financial access to underserved communities? The Lending Club model takes the idea of microfinance socially driven instruments and applies it to personal loans. Here is the economist's take on how it works. Quote, fans compare peer-to-peer lenders to other pioneers of the sharing economy, like Uber with cars and Airbnb with accommodation. The newcomers are making available a commodity they do not provide themselves, in this case, money. Instead of a bank intermediating between savers and borrowers, the two parties deal with each other directly. The platforms do the credit scoring and make profit from arrangement fees, not from the spread between lending and deposit rates. Like other areas of the sharing economy, Lending Club seeks to appeal to both the heart and the wallet. The New York Times describes its blend of altruism and yield this way. By cutting banks out of the process, borrowers typically got a lower interest rate than they would have paid on a credit card or a loan with collateral. And individual lenders earned higher returns, averaging in the high single digits, than they would have received by parking their money in a savings account or a certificate of deposit. Like other areas of the sharing economy, peer-to-peer lending is booming. The Economist continues, quote, the sector has grown rapidly. The five biggest platforms for consumer lending, Lending Club, Prosper, SoFi, all based in San Francisco, and Zopa, RateSetter, in London, has so far issued nearly 1 million loans between them and are generating at a rate of well over $10 billion a year. These loans are still dwarfed by the $3 trillion of consumer debt outstanding in America alone. But the sector is doubling its lending roughly every 9 months, and almost everyone expects it to keep on growing rapidly. Unquote. If it all sounds too good to be true, that is because it is. By qualifying loan applicants, Lending Club is managing a common resource for lenders. Once it became clear that Lending Club was a source of potential borrowers, big financial firms realized they could take advantage of this commons. Hedge funds were the first institutions to join the opportunity, and now big financial firms, not small investors, dominate lending on the two platforms. Lending Club and its competitor Prosper. While peer-to-peer loans were primarily fractional, in that small lenders would combine to fund a loan, by March 2015, 65% or more than $3 billion in loans on the two platforms, Prosper and Lending Club, came from investors snatching up whole loans, which are almost always made by institutional investors rather than individuals. Lending Club's evolution is similar to that of eBay, as discussed in Chapter 7. Starting as a marketplace for individuals, eBay has ended up as another way for major chains to reach customers. Both companies adopted a blockbuster strategy, partnering with big organizations at the expense of their original model. High-profile partnerships, such as Lending Club's April 2015 partnership with Citigroup, was to make $150 million in loans available, emphasize how much the so-called disruptor has come to feel at home among the establishment, and how completely the promise of avoiding the banking system has morphed into just another wing of the vast banking system. Peer-to-peer lending marketplaces have transformed themselves into loan originators and underwriters for traditional banks and left any notion of financial democratization far behind. Recently, the peer-to-peer lending companies have rebranded themselves as marketplace lending companies. The major institutions now make up not only the majority of the loans, but they take the best ones. When investing is done by computers, those with the best computers will make the best loans. So the big institutions take the pick of the crop. These leaving the original Lending Club audience of individual investors with the bottom of the barrel. Some of Wall Street's biggest names have joined the marketplace lending as a board members and investors and investment banks vied to manage Lending Club's initial public offering in December 2014. When peer-to-peer lending advocate Jonathan McMillan attended the industry conference LendIt in 2015, he found that the initial idea of connecting borrowers and lenders directly has been abandoned. Now hedge funds assist managers and banks and are using marketplace lending as a supplier of loans in their chase for yield. Asset managers have started to securitize marketplace loans into asset-based securities, and hedge funds use large amounts of borrowed money to leverage their investments. Some investors are already talking about the need to create credit default swaps for marketplace loans. The problems of alienation, erosion, and distortion all sharpen at the scale of financial involvement. Scaling economy advocates who seek to recapture the egalitarian, sustainable, and community focus that inspired many to join the movement can now only do so by avoiding the temptations of believing in a technological fix for society, powered by venture capital and free markets, instead of scaling up efforts around sharing and involvement of capital. It only leads to broken promises.
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0: Welcome back. We are looking at What's Yours is Mine, Against the Sharing Economy by Tom Slee. Chapter 9, What's Yours is Mine. In a few short years, the sharing economy has gone from generosity of what's mine is yours to the self-interest of what's yours is mine. As the non-commercial values invoked by the phrase sharing economy have been left behind or reduced to public relations exercises. The main impulse that drove the writing of this book was a sense of betrayal. That what started as an appeal to community, person-to-person connection, sustainability, and sharing has become the playground of billionaires, Wall Street, and venture capitalists, extending their free market values even further into their personal lives. The promise of a more personal alternative to a corporate world, instead driving a harsher form of capitalism, deregulation, new forms of entitled consumerism, and a new world of precarious work. There's a lot of talk of democratization and networks, but what happened instead is the separation of risk spread around service providers and customers from reward, which accrues to the platform owners. Despite the claims of ecological sustainability embodied in ideas like access over ownership and the reuse of excess capacity in the on-demand sector, instead encouraging new forms of privileged consumerism, lifestyle as a service. What is particularly sad is that many well-intentioned people who hold a misplaced faith in the intrinsic abilities of the internet to promote egalitarian community and trust have unwittingly aided and abetted this accumulation of private fortune and the construction of new and exploitative forms of employment. Trends. Approaching the end of 2015, the tension between capital and commons in the sharing economy set out in Chapter 8 has stretched to the breaking point as money poured into the sector and has turned from a trickle into a flood. Take Airbnb, which for all its faults maintains an aura of the original ideas of sharing. While the ride-sharing and on-demand companies may be creating precarious forms of work, Airbnb hosts are not in general in the same category. And there is a role for a low-intensity form of travel in which people share accommodations and swap homes. The traveler's urge to engage in cheap, personal forms of travel outside the mainstream have taken different forms at different times. Youth hosteling and formal sharing of holiday homes, my childhood holidays with Miss Whitaker, the couch surfing are all examples of this impulse. But Airbnb's mandate is to take these impulses and scale them up through its platform. In taking this path, Airbnb risks eroding the culture from which it had originated. Airbnb keeps up the talk of community, but it continues to promote the acquisition instincts of its hosts. Despite the SEPA-tinted photos on the Airbnb website, the company's business is no longer built on strangers sharing home cooking around a dinner table. It is built on the, quote, whole home rentals in which the host and the guest may never meet. In a recent initiative, the company has announced its intention to move into the lucrative world of business travel, but only hosts offering entire homes will be allowed to participate. And these hosts are encouraged to offer an increased level of professionalism. We can expect to see more professionalism, less personal contact, and to see Airbnb partners with other travel giants, perhaps even major hotel chains, as the company follows its path of growth. At the same time, Airbnb insists that these hosts do not need the regulation and the costs that go with professionalism. The picture of a small-scale, intimate exchange is a key to the environmental sustainability claims of the sharing economy companies. But such claims increasingly read as the selective truths of company marketing departments. Airbnb trumpets its environmental impact by comparing the energy use of Airbnb travelers to the impact of the same number of people staying in common hotels. But when it comes to economic impact, it compares its impact to the same number of people staying at home. Uber and Lyft compare their environmental impacts to people driving private cars than to people riding buses or taking the subway. They claim that their relatively small car pooling operations demonstrate their commitment to the environment, but avoid talking about their impact on congestion and average driving speeds in cities like New York. We're going to be examining this and probably conclude this book next show. So please stay tuned for the grand finale.
1: 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And Future Talk is a weekly show on important issues that affect you and your future. And this is Dr. Teneri, professional futurist, reminding you that if you're not willing to make the effort to invent your own future, then others will be only too happy to invent it for you. See you next week.

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1: 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At Simon Fraser University's Morris J. Wask Center for Dialogue, the Mitigating Wildfire Initiative is putting preventative measures, indigenous stewardship, and community partnerships at the forefront of wildfire mitigation. From creating partnerships with communities most impacted by wildfire to even creating resources on how to effectively communicate on wildfires, the initiative wants to make clear that there are numerous approaches to help address BC's yearly wildfire season. To learn more about some of these approaches, we sat down for a conversation with the initiative's special projects manager, James Whitehead. During the interview, we spoke about some of the work of the Mitigating Wildfire Initiative and some of the common misconceptions surrounding how wildfires are perceived and dealt with. Please take a listen.
2: We tend to use the tools of dialogue, facilitation, and engagement to really try and address some of the complexities around wildfire management and mitigation in BC. So my role specifically within the organization is figuring out this messy intersection between wildfire and forest management. So how our forest sector plays into the challenge of wildfires and how they can be part of the solution. But on top of that, we also do work looking at culture burning, indigenous fire stewardship, rural evacuation reluctance, and a lot of other factors that kind of all link into this really complex question of wildfire in BC.
1: When was the initiative first formed? When was it decided that something like this was as necessary as it was?
2: Yeah, so the initiative was formed, I believe, close to 4 years ago now, kind of the brainchild of Robin Prest, who's one of the directors at the Center for Dialogue, and then Yolanda Clatworthy, who's the director of this program. And then I came in as the second employee about 8 months later, so I've been here just over 3 years now.
1: From being a part of the Mitigating Wildfires Initiative, what are some of the core solutions that the people involved with the initiative, including yourself, have, I guess, come to when it comes to addressing wildfires as we are now experiencing them pretty much every summer?
2: Yeah, so this is a really disappointing answer, but fires are really a frustrating thing where there aren't necessarily clean solutions. So fundamentally, throughout most of British Columbia and most of Canada, we do live in fire-prone forests. So these are forests that ecologically are designed to burn on a regular basis. Some are designed to burn at a low intensity every 10 to 15 years, and some are designed to burn in a catastrophic, extreme manner once every 100, 200 years. And so fundamentally, when we consider what we're doing with wildfire, we have to recognize that these are still forests that do need to burn and we expect to burn. With that being said, we've also deprived these forests of fire for 100 plus years. So these forests have 100 years of buildup that naturally would have burnt off on a much more regular basis. And so they're quite departed from what the healthy natural forest might have looked like. And that was through lightning fires. That was often through cultural burning from First Nations people. And what we're seeing now is that coupled with climate change is leading to these really catastrophic fires. And coupled with the expansion of communities out into more rural areas, we're seeing that those more catastrophic fires really interact negatively with communities. So when it comes to solutions, those solutions have to recognize those fundamental factors and not simply be suppression focused, i.e. trying to stop fires quicker and quicker and quicker, because that's essentially the same logic that's got us into this situation. What we do need to really focus on is to think about that ecosystem restoration, how we restore some of those ecosystems to a more healthy state. So up in the northern forests, this probably is less relevant. But in the southern and interior forests that we see throughout much of BC, those forests are meant to be very wide open. I've heard people describe it as you could ride a horse through them. And that's not the forest we see today. So that's generally looks like more thinning, so clearing out some of the smaller trees. So it's not logging where we're taking the big valuable trees that are most marketable. It's taking the smaller, less valuable trees and thinning those ecosystems out a little bit. It's also burning more in those ecosystems. So they are fire-dependent forests. We need to restore those natural fire cycles. And then on top of that, it looks like Just living with fires. So an expectation within populations that live through most of interior BC that fires actually

0: Yeah, so that's not to say that there weren't few triers in the past. There absolutely were. But what we've seen is throughout much of interior BC, these are forests that were designed to burn every 5 to 50 years, depending on where you are. As we've stopped those fires from happening, more and more trees have built up. So those fires naturally would have killed a lot of the smaller trees and vegetation and brush. And so as we've stopped those fires, we've got really, really good at putting out small fires. Those forests have been allowed to become denser and denser and denser, and in some places they're 10 times as dense as they used to be, meaning that they look very different. And when a fire comes through now, it's going to essentially kill everything. It's so much more fuel in the landscape for those fires to burn. And so when it's thinned out, that's not to say that the fires won't burn, but they'll burn at a much smaller, like much lower intensity, at a smaller scale, and be much more manageable and controllable. So there's photos of Jasper from the 1920s versus when it burnt just last 2 years ago, and the difference in the landscape is absolutely massive. We're used to have these patchworks of forests in different places, these big openings, the forests that you did see have holes in them and thinned areas, and now we just see this carpet of green across the landscape. And so that increase in vegetation is really the challenge right now, is we're dealing with so much fuel in the landscape that never was there before.
1: And that's, I guess, part of the factors, or that is a factor in there being a such a stark increase in wildfires within recent years throughout BC.
0: Yeah, absolutely. So one stat that surprises a lot of people is we're not actually seeing more fires in BC than we have before. What we're starting to see is bigger fires and catastrophic fires. And really this ties into the focus shouldn't be necessarily as much on what starts the fire. The focus is why these fires are spreading. And what we've done is kind of created the perfect conditions for these fires to spread by, I mean, not necessarily adding fuel to the fire in most cases, but we've simply not removed fuel from the fire for a century, and then we warm the climate, and then we put more humans in that situation. It's really the perfect storm. So fundamentally, that just goes back to the recognition that most of BC is in a fire-prone ecosystem. It is an area that needs to burn, and we have to live with that reality.
1: You had mentioned the initiative also working with Indigenous communities and partners. Can you speak on that? Some of the partners that the initiative has been working with and their contributions to the work?
0: Yeah, so when it comes to Indigenous communities, there's been a huge resurgence in interest on something known as cultural burning. And so cultural burning can be used for community protection, but cultural burning also really recognizes the importance of fire in restoring cultural values. So sometimes that's medicines and plants that really respond well to burning. Sometimes that's supporting mammals and ungulates. And sometimes those are spiritual or other cultural values that that are maybe less apparent to us from the outside. And this restoration of cultural burning has really been kind of one of the biggest, most positive signs we've seen in recent years, where a lot of nations are kind of taking this into their own hands and leading the charge. And so we've seen a lot of great examples of cultural burning happening. And there's organizations like First Nations Emergency Services who provide a lot of the infrastructure and framework. And then on top of that, we have groups like First Nations Forestry Council and a lot of independent nations and bands that have expressed support or interest in doing this. So our role in this has largely been in a support role. So we've, my colleague Yolanda, convened a workshop a while back with a bunch of Indigenous youth and on a canoe trip, so all off on the land, and worked with elders to go and provide some of the lessons that those elders had learned burning their whole lives in some case, to really try and create, help build that next generation of young fire keepers. We've also helped with supporting Indigenous-only conversations around fire stewardship. So a lot of the time we see cultural burning as an add-on to prescribed burning. So we will talk about prescribed burning, and then First Nations are also doing this work, so it's prescribed and cultural burning. But that doesn't necessarily reflect the additional complexities that nations are facing in doing this work. And so Yolanda has really been there to, in some cases, just provide the space, provide the venue for those conversations that are maybe are happening in a sort of in community to community or nation to nation way. And so they aren't just sort of shoehorned or added as an and add into a broader

0: Yeah, it's I guess incorporating a perspective that maybe hasn't been as incorporated in past mitigation initiatives, especially like in academia and stuff like that. So it was interesting to see that specific perspective championed in the way that it was through this.
1: Yeah, and we're starting to see, and this is I think one of the most promising or interesting signs of progress is the absolutely rapid expansion of interest in cultural burning and real efforts to address some of the legal and liability barriers around it. There's still a huge amount of work to do, and it's by no means happened at the scale anyone wanted to, but the change in the last even 3 years since I've been involved with this project has been pretty remarkable to see.
0: This next question I have is a little bit self-serving, but I noticed that there was the toolkit regarding wildfire communication for journalists. Can you tell me a bit about that? What were the gaps, I suppose, in wildfire communication that you felt needed to be addressed?
1: Yeah, so this workshop came about due to a few reasons. One is we see adversarial situations where between journalists and fire agencies very routinely. And it's something that kind of you might not be as familiar from on the outside, where you just sort of see a news report. But there's a lot of complexities as to how to report around wildfire. And there's a couple key points that have come up over and over again. The first is the question of access. In an active emergency zone or disaster area, how much access should journalists get if it takes crews away from their job to make sure journalists are safe or in the right area? How much should we prioritize that? The second is, how do we tell a story around fire? If someone is sleeping in their cars after being evacuated from a wildfire, is that a failure on governments? Do we talk about that in the right way? Like often it's presented as this big failure, but these are emergencies. We can foresee them happening, but we don't know where and when and how they're going to happen. And then finally, how can we tell the story of fire in a more positive or more collaborative way, not simply as fire is this enemy that is coming for your home, your livelihood, your property, but how can we tell the story of fire as a natural part of the ecosystem? How can we tell the story of the cultural values of fire that we see in so many indigenous communities across the province? And so there's this really, I think, complex state of telling the story around fire, and we really wanted to kind of dig into that a little bit. So for me personally, one of the inspirations was seeing a headline around a fire near a community, and the fire went from 4 to 16 hectares overnight, and two homes have been put on evacuation alert, not order, so just highlighting that there may potentially be a risk to the home. And the headline on a major newspaper was, man-made inferno quadruples in size overnight, threatens homes. And nothing is objectively incorrect about that, but it's creating a very misleading kind of panic-driven narrative. And so what we did was we had a workshop in Sun Peaks, and we had, I believe it was about 20 to 25 journalists and 20 to 25 fire experts, ranging from smoke researchers to operations people within the wildfire service to cultural burning experts to foresters, and basically had this conversation around what is the story we need to tell around wildfire. And so two areas where that really came up were the access question. What does access look like for journalists on a fire? Should any journalist be able to come and get unlimited access? Should there be mandatory training? That sort of thing. And that was a little more unresolved because that's frankly outside our wheelhouse to really lead that conversation. But then the second was, how do we tell the story of fire? And what does responsible journalism look like? And so can we tell the story of fire throughout the winter and the spring and the fall to highlight what people can be doing to prepare? How can we report day of? And so that's really the piece that came up is just that overall narrative around fire, because some journalists do a great job, but there's a lot of really poor, I think, kind of sensationalist journalism and kind of panic-stricken journalism or panic-inducing journalism around wildfire. And once again, it comes back to that fundamental piece that it is a natural phenomenon that is going to happen in this area, and we need to be able to tell that story in a calm, responsible, measured way.
0: Yeah, I think what I'm hearing from that is that obviously it's important to address like the suffering that it can cause, but then also to not address it and come at it with this level of alarmism or ascribing the fires to one specific cause in particular and not considering, I guess, a more holistic approach to reporting on it.
1: Yeah, I think I deal with the fire all the time. It's my day job, quite literally. And the complexities of fire blow me away all the time. The complexities of the trade-offs needed to address it, and the complexities of how you respond to an emergency. And I think that, I mean, complexities are a really difficult thing to communicate publicly. That's the standard challenge in journalism, from my understanding. And fire is such a key element of that. And then I think the other piece is simply recognizing that things aren't going to be perfect. A fire is a natural event that causes huge strain, puts huge stress on responders, and decisions aren't always going to be perfect. And we can't recognize the presence of a big fire in BC as a failure of government or a failure in suppression. It's simply the way it is sometimes. And yeah, I think journalism has got a lot better about fires. When I started this, we never used to hear solutions-based journalism about fires. We never heard anything about cultural burning, and now every year those are part of the conversation. So I think it's teaching, helping a generation of journalists learn how to cover this story, and especially when you bring in the factors of climate change and how we talk about that. But at the same time, it's also helping an agency that has largely operated in remote forested areas all of a sudden deal with this intense media scrutiny and intense media landscape. And so that work, I think, is somewhat unfinished, but I do hope that the journalism report or journalism bootcamp might have helped at least provide a useful guide to those that are having to tell the story.
0: Absolutely. Yeah, that's very, very important work, and being able to effectively communicate something that is affecting everyone, not just in BC, but like throughout Canada, in the United States, in Europe as well. Those were the main questions I had for this interview. But if there are any other, I guess, upcoming or current projects of the Mitigating Wildfire Initiative that we didn't touch on that you'd want to speak on, what would that be?
1: Well, thanks for the questioner. We actually tend to wind down our operations a lot in the summer, and the reason is a lot of the people we would work with are really, really busy right now. So I don't really have anything direct to promote at the moment, but I think the biggest thing I would highlight is just the importance of preparation and recognizing that if you live in British Columbia, you live in a fire-prone ecosystem, and just recognizing that this is something that at the very least you need to be aware of, and at the very least you need to understand could happen. And so just when it comes to emergency planning and the documents and knowing what you would do, just spend 10 minutes and have a think about that. That's all I can really ask at the moment.
0: Once again, that was our conversation with James Whitehead, the Special Projects Manager for the Mitigating Wildfire Initiative at SFU, that is working towards creating new preventative solutions for addressing wildfires throughout BC. This has been Danny Nesvedarani, your community journalist for CJSF 90.1 FM. This segment would not have been possible without the continued support of the Community Radio Fund of Canada's Local Journalism Initiative. You can also find this piece on frequencynews.ca.
2: This is Bird Note. Sometimes birds have common names that aren't very descriptive. Not so for the black and white warbler. Smaller than a sparrow, these stripy black and white songbirds are always on the move. They feast on insects gleaned from leaves or plucked from cracks in tree bark. You'll often find them clinging to tree trunks or the undersides of thick branches, acting more like a nuthatch than a warbler. In the winter months, black and white warblers thrive in a wide variety of habitats, from the southern U.S. to Colombia. But they breed in North America's deciduous forests, where males sing a repetitive, high-pitched, wheezy, wheezy, wheezy song, a little bit like a squeaky shopping cart. Like many songbirds, black and white warblers migrate at night, using the stars to navigate. Unfortunately, nocturnal light pollution can disrupt their sense of direction or cause them to collide with buildings, You can help black and white warblers by turning off outdoor lights and shading your windows at night, especially during migration season. Learn more about Lights Out initiatives for birds when you visit our website, birdnote.org. I'm Ariana Rimmel. 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
5: This is Nicole Hines with CJSF 90.1 FM in Burnaby, and I'm here with Scott Gurney, Executive Director of 17 Black Events, and we're going to chat about the festival that he's a founder of, Brewery and the Bees, which is happening in Vancouver on August 30th at Concord Pacific Place, 811 Carroll Street. My first question is, would you mind sharing like a bit of the history about this festival?
6: Yeah, for sure. So we started the event in Victoria, BC in 2012. And we hosted the first event at the Phillips Brewing Company in mid-September. And off of the strength of that event, we had some friends visit from Vancouver who were in the culinary community, and they said, you know, we'd love to see this in Vancouver. So the following year, we did the event in Vancouver in 2013, and then 2 years later in Calgary. So 2015 was our inaugural event there. And just a few weeks ago, we produced our first annual event in Toronto. So we've managed to expand the event into Eastern Canada and have grown it over the years into a really, you know, premium high-end culinary event that represents the best of the best in each community.
5: Love to hear that. And so for somebody who's like listening right now, just hearing about Brewery and the Bees for the very first time, can you kind of dig a little bit more deeper as to like what someone could expect if they were to attend?
6: Definitely. So the name is a little deceiving. Brewery and the Beast was the conceptual name when we came up with it. But we are not a beer fest, and we are not a barbecue or rib fest. This event is definitely a really high-end, chef-driven culinary event that features 100% of the dishes are made with proteins. So it's a very protein-forward event. All of the proteins that are showcased at Brewery and the Beast are 100% Canadian-sourced. And here on the West Coast are primarily sourced from farms in British Columbia and Alberta, and are sourced from farms and ranches that take a very traditional yet progressive approach to farming. So, you know, a real ethical background for a lot of these farms. You know, the animals are you know, growing up in natural environments where they can exhibit natural behaviors, all natural diets, lots of access to space and clean water to drink. And generally just a really, you know, smaller, more boutique style of farming that, you know, raises animals in a environment where the product that is produced is fantastic. And so this is what's featured. We're really looking at that smaller footprint, more regenerative farming practices, and how, you know, taking a different look at farming and food growing. And then those products are featured in the chef's dishes. Almost, I would say 90% of the food is cooked over live fire. So there's a really, you know, interacting moments there with the chefs and watching them cook and being able to be firsthand and you know, watch these cool fire displays that are set up at the event take place, as well as cooking with wood and charcoal. And, you know, again, very traditional primal ways of cooking. Mm-hmm. And the food that comes out of this with the ingredients and cooking with live fire and the best chefs in the city, the food is outstanding. It's so fresh and it's vibrant and it's unique. And the cool thing about this event is that the ticket is inclusive. So you can eat as much as you want. You can explore as many of the dishes as you want. There's no extra purchases on site. There's no exchanging of tickets or lining up for tickets and then going and get your food. It's just all one enjoyable experience once you're inside. So the food is really outstanding, and there's more than 60 chefs cooking at the event, and they are really the city's best of the best. And we have, you know, chefs coming down from Whistler. We have some chefs coming over from the island. But the majority are those, you know, right in Vancouver and the outlying communities. So, you know, you can expect to see the top restaurants in the community there.
5: Love it. And you did mention tickets. I'm just curious on what are the ticket prices this year?
6: So we have two levels of ticket. The main event ticket is $179.95. And again, that is fully inclusive of all of your food, all of your beverages, live music. So once you're inside, you're not purchasing anything. The beverage sizes aren't sample sizes. They're a standard service. So, you know, you're not drinking beer samples or wine samples. You're getting, you know, a proper beverage in hand so you can wander around and enjoy the event at your speed. And the VIP ticket is $299.95, and that gives you an additional 1 hour exclusive culinary event to enjoy food from chefs that have brought in specifically for the VIP event. And then you have a space that you can come and go from during the event as well. So that's an opportunity to have a little more seating, a little more shade, a few extra cool dishes, and it's a great place for hosting friends and family or coworkers.
5: Love it. And I checked out the website just for like deets and stuff like that. And I noticed that there is a great commitment to community involvement. Do you want to talk a bit about that?
6: Yeah, definitely. So since inception, we have been benefiting culinary schools with scholarship funding. Mm-hmm. And then we've grown that into more support for food security programs. So whether that's food banks or whether that's, growing programs and teaching people about food and nourishment. So not only is it, emergency services for outreach for people that need food right away, but it's also programming that teaches people how to grow their own food, how to prepare their own food, taking care of lunch programs for kids who are going to school who might not have the resources to provide food on the weekends as well as food at school. And then we also support a handful of mental health charities associated with the hospitality industry. So outreach for people so they can access mental health care in an industry that otherwise doesn't have a whole lot of, health benefit programs. So, we're hitting on the future of the industry with education. We're hitting on, food security, and then we're helping people out that, just need a hand. And mental health is a really important thing these days, and we want to make sure that people have access to it.
5: I love it. And you mentioned that you were in Toronto recently. You know, this is the Vancouver. It started off in on the island in Victoria. And I'm just curious, is this the last one of the series or is there more in 2026?
6: So in 2026, we had our Toronto event. We'll be in Calgary in a few weeks' time and then Vancouver. And then we will finish in Victoria at the end of September.
5: Awesome. All right, guys. Brewing the Beast is happening in Vancouver on August 30th at Concord Pacific Place, 811 Carroll Street. And Scott, how could we get connected with you guys online if we want more information?
6: Yeah, so for tickets and the full lineup of restaurants, you can go to breweryandthebeast.com and you can select your cities and learn all about us there. And then on Instagram, we are at brewerythebeast, and you can see all the fun stuff that we've been up to this year and years past on our Instagram account. And via our website, you can also sign up for newsletters. So we'll give you advanced notifications for ticket sales dates, next year's event dates, and when ticket sales are getting low. This event does sell out, and we want to make sure people know when things are getting down to the wire so you have every opportunity to buy, because the amount of emails and text messages, and direct messages we get from them saying, "Oh, I didn't buy my tickets. I'm so bummed out now." It happens. It's a thing. If you like what you hear and you go to the website and see the event and be like, "I want to go eat at all those awesome restaurants," scoop your tickets because they will be gone. And if you miss out, you will be sad.
5: Yeah. So it's so great that you did say that, because one of my final questions was going to be, do you encourage people to purchase tickets beforehand or wait till the day of? And you pretty much, in a nutshell, said, can sell out. Tickets can sell out.
6: Yeah, in Toronto 2 weeks ago, there was people showing up the door saying, "I tried to buy tickets and they were sold out." And, unfortunately, we couldn't let them in. So, you don't want to be one of those folks. You want to get your tickets in hand now and come and enjoy the event on event day without any concerns.
5: Absolutely. And before I let you go, is there anything that we may have missed that you want to share since we're here?
6: I don't think so. Just, for your listeners, if people are looking for a great day of food and beverage that's in a fun and relaxed environment, and supports community and supports the local industry, this is a great event to attend, because once you're there, you really do get the best of the best, and it's worth the day out, let me tell you.
5: Absolutely, guys, it's worth the day out. Thank you again so much for joining me today, Scott. Brewing the Beast, again, happening in Vancouver on August 30th at Concord Pacific Place.
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